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0: week. You don't even have faith in your own team. Is that just so you could say, look, I'm not a homer. I said the Cubs aren't going to make the World Series. All right, fun show, fun week. We'll be back Monday at 6 p.m. Eastern. Thanks to producer Brandon Combs. Thanks to video producer Monty and his two lists. Thanks to our guy Lee in our Westwood One studios. Thanks to my co-host Brad Evans, Chloe Pratt, Max Sheedy, Zach Kroll. I'm Pat Boyle. Have a good weekend.
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8: Confession. I'm Lisa Lucera, Fox News. As Luigi Mangione pled guilty to federal stalking charges in the killing of a healthcare executive on a Manhattan street in December 2024.
9: Luigi Mangione admitted in court to using a ruse to find out where UnitedHealthcare CEO Brian Thompson would be, and says he went to Manhattan with the intention to shoot him. Jamie McDonald, U.S. Attorney for the Southern District of New York, says his office will seek a sentence of life in prison.
10: This was not a spontaneous act of violence. It was deliberate, calculated, and premeditated.
9: Mangione's attorney, Karen Agnifilo, is now seeking to have the New York State case against her client thrown out.
11: We just filed our motion in state court explaining why the state charges must be dismissed under New York's double jeopardy protections.
9: Federal sentencing is set for December 18th.
8: Fox's Tanya J. Powers in New York City. A 41-year-old woman from Kentucky under arrest after authorities say she vandalized the World War II memorial using red paint. If convicted, Melissa Ferris faces up to 10 years in prison and $250,000 in fines. A midterm election pitch from President Trump highlighting lower crime rates.
12: The president traveled to his home state, New York, to rally with law enforcement on Long Island.
13: We ended the war on police, and we declared a very strong war on crime.
12: President Trump is touting new statistics from the FBI showing last year had the single largest year-to-year drop in violent crime since FBI records began in 1936.
8: Fox's Jared Halpern at the White House. The FBI statistics show crime rates have gone down following a surge during the pandemic. The president claims the plummeting crime rate is due to his border policy and sending the National Guard into some cities. The Army has temporarily stopped

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9: Dips. I'm Deborah Valentine, Fox News. President Donald Trump on Long Island, New York, touting lower crime rates.
10: The president traveled to his home state, New York, to rally with law enforcement on Long Island.
11: We ended the war on police, and we declared a very strong war on crime.
10: President Trump is touting new statistics from the FBI showing last year had the single largest year-to-year drop in violent crime since FBI records began in 1936.
11: Together we're showing what is possible when you finally have a president in the White House who supports our police, who lets you do your jobs.
10: Crime rates have been trending down following a spike during the COVID pandemic. President Trump says the plummeting crime is due to his border policy and surging National Guard troops in the some cities. At the White House, Jared Halpern, Fox News.
9: Tropical storm Lala is on approach to Hawaii, expected to become a hurricane with intense wind and flooding rain.
12: We know that the threat from Lala is growing here on Oahu because this morning here in Honolulu, we got added to a tropical storm watch. So that's new for us. And it means that tropical storm force winds are possible within or likely within the next 48 hours. And that's what emergency crews especially are preparing for. Honolulu police was out making sure that their emergency response vehicles were ready to go. They were fueling generators and making sure that if they need to deploy, they are ready. Over on the Big Island is where we start to see that deterioration a bit sooner. But for now, it's somewhat business as usual. We have tourists out, surfers are out too, taking advantage of some choppy waves out there, and businesses are open, but the window to prepare is getting smaller.
9: Fox Weather's Katie Byrne reporting from Honolulu. A new aircraft carrier, the USS George Washington, has started heading towards the Middle East. This follows reports of mental health and supply issues aboard the USS Abraham Lincoln. 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
13: Here's your AccuWeather forecast. Overnight, we'll bring partly cloudy skies with a low of 64. Heading into Saturday, expect humid conditions with intervals of sunshine, though there is a chance of a thunderstorm in the afternoon. The high temperature will reach

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9: Crime dips. I'm Deborah Valentine, Fox News. President Donald Trump on Long Island, New York, touting lower crime rates.
10: The president traveled to his home state, New York, to rally with law enforcement on Long Island.
11: We ended the war on police. And we declared a very strong war on crime.
10: President Trump is touting new statistics from the FBI showing last year had the single largest year-to-year drop in violent crime since FBI records began in 1936.
11: Together we're showing what is possible when you finally have a president in the White House who supports our police, who lets you do your jobs.
10: Crime rates have been trending down following a spike during the COVID pandemic. President Trump says the plummeting crime is due to his border policy and surging National Guard troops in the some cities. At the White House, Jared Halpern, Fox News.
9: Tropical storm Lala is on approach to Hawaii, expected to become a hurricane with intense wind and flooding rain.
12: We know that the threat from Lala is growing here on Oahu because this morning here in Honolulu, we got added to a tropical storm watch. So that's new for us. And it means that tropical storm force winds are possible within or likely within the next 48 hours. And that's what emergency crews especially are preparing for. Honolulu police was out making sure that their emergency response vehicles were ready to go. They were fueling generators and making sure that if they need to deploy, they are ready. Over on the Big Island is where we start to see that deterioration a bit sooner. But for now, it's somewhat business as usual. We have tourists out, surfers are out too, taking advantage of some choppy waves out there, and businesses are open, but the window to prepare is getting smaller.
9: Fox Weather's Katie Byrne reporting from Honolulu. A new aircraft carrier, the USS George Washington, has started heading towards the Middle East as follows reports of mental health and supply issues aboard the USS Abraham Lincoln. 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
13: Here's your AccuWeather forecast. Overnight, we'll bring partly cloudy skies with a low of 64. Heading into Saturday, expect humid conditions with intervals of sunshine, though there is a chance of a thunderstorm in the afternoon. The high temperature will reach 81 degrees. Saturday night will remain partly cloudy, staying warm and humid, with a few spots possibly experiencing a thunderstorm. The overnight low will be around 71 with the AccuWeather forecast. Forecast. I'm meteorologist Jason Katerina for News Talk 1480 WHBC.
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0: right, thanks for joining us on a Friday night. We got lots to get to. And in hour number three, of course, open phones. We'll talk about all the things that go boom in the night. So we'll do that in hour number three. Hour number two, we're going to, do you know that the Broadway musical, The Lion King, is fast approaching 30 years on Broadway? It is one of the most magical Broadway shows you'll ever see. We saw it recently, and we had a chance to sit down. We're going to have a chance to sit down with the woman who plays Nala. Is Simba's girlfriend, I guess you would say, in the Broadway production of The Lion King. It is truly magic right there on the theater. So we will talk to her later today. Also, Matt Wolf, our entertainment guru, is going to join us. We got lots to get to, including, has anybody seen the trailer for the new Rocky? I Play Rocky. It's the story of how Sylvester Stallone brought Rocky to the stage. I watched it earlier today, and I think I've watched it 17 times since then. Okay, I'm guilty. Rocky. I'm a Rocky guy. We'll get into all that. This first hour, though, we touched on this subject late last week, and it was so interesting. We decided to get a couple of experts to talk about it. Do you know that in recent years, there have been a number of parents that have been harassed, citationed, arrested for the crime of allowing their children to play outside unsupervised, believe it or not? And this started us having a conversation of what we did when we were kids. They opened up the door, and you had to be home when the streetlights went on, and they didn't know where we were. And we came home with skinned knees and a chock full of memories. We survived, but what's happening now to the kids today? What is the physical toll? What's the emotional toll of not being allowed to go play in the park or go play a pickup game in the church parking lot? We'll talk to that with a professor, and we're also going to talk to a parent who has been arrested for allowing their children to play outside unsupervised. Is it great parenting or is it good parenting? We're going to talk about all that in this first hour. So stay right there. Hang tight. When we come back, we'll talk to a professor who studies this exact thing from Boston College. Stay right there. America at Night, back in a moment.
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0: All right, welcome back. Kids playing outside unsupervised is such a rare occurrence these days that if somebody sees a bunch of kids playing at a park unsupervised, they call the cops to talk about this. And the demise of unsupervised play by our nation's youth is Dr. Peter Gray. You're a research professor of psychology and neuroscience at Boston College. Doctor, welcome to America at Night. Thanks for joining us.
14: Thank you for inviting me.
0: Let's talk about today's children and what is fact and what is myth. Are the children today going through some type of mental health crisis as overall as a generation?
14: This is true. This is not a brand new thing. There has been an increase in anxiety, depression, even terrible to say it, suicide among children over several decades now. It's been a continuous, almost continuous increase. There was a little dip for a while, but a huge increase. So, for example, the rate of suicide, if you want to take the extreme of mental health problem, by the end of the 20th century was four times what it was in the 1950s. So this has been occurring over a long time. We have been gradually reducing children's opportunities to do the things that children need to do to be psychologically healthy, and we're seeing the consequences of that.
0: So
14: this has been especially true since about the 1980s, But it was even beginning earlier than that, that we were restricting children's activities in detrimental ways.
0: So even though we can blame social media, this was happening long before social media came onto the scene.
14: Social media is overhyped is the problem. The only people who really, almost the only people who dispute the social media theory of the problem are the people doing the research on social media. They have routinely claimed, based on numerous studies, that social media, smartphones and so on, does not account for the recent, even the recent rise in anxiety and depression among young people. For one thing, this recent rise is an American phenomenon. Did not occur in Europe. And European kids are on social media and iPhones as much as ours. The problem is something, you know, wouldn't it be simple? It kind of sounds like a simple thing. All we have to do is take the smartphone and social media away from kids and they'll be all right. The by 1990, we were already at as high a rate of anxiety, depression, and suicide among young people as we are today. That was long before social media and smartphones.
0: So you, as a research professor of psychology and neuroscience, you have data that shows social media is not as big of a mental health issue as people claim it to be?
14: That's absolutely correct. And you can ask anybody who has been doing this research. I haven't been doing the research, but I've been reviewing the research, reading it, talking to the researchers, reading the review articles of the research, the meta-analyses, and so on. And the evidence is simply not there. Social media, smartphones can have harmful effects, as almost anything can have harm, and it can have beneficial effects. Overall, they tend to cancel one another out. So what the research shows is there's not even a meaningful correlation overall between how much time kids are on social media or how much time they're on their smartphones and indices of their mental health. You can find some cases. You could always find. You can use case stories to improve anything you want because with millions of kids out there, there's always something that happens to somebody. Just like in 1979, there was a kid who was snatched away on the street and murdered, which resulted in a huge social change where we stopped letting kids go outdoors anymore because of one or two incidents of that. So we overreact when we hear of particular cases, not thinking about how rare those cases are. And, you know, we're not designed really to think statistically. How often does this occur? How, you know, what do the data really tell us? You know, the serious problem right now that kids are suffering from is anxiety and depression. This is a huge problem. Something like 30% of teenagers are suffering from anxiety, depression at a clinically significant level. That's a big problem, and that is not normal. That's not normal for children. That did not happen in the 1950s. It did not occur in the 1970s when my child was a kid. This is something that has occurred over time, and we have created it because we are not letting children do what they need to do to be psychologically healthy.
0: Dr. Peter Gray is with us, a research professor of psychology and neuroscience at Boston College. And you say, Professor, that it's because we're not allowing children to go outside and play unsupervised? It's as simple as that that has caused this epidemic?
14: Well, that is one big part of it. It's not the only part of it. That's one big part of it. And as much as we might want to say it's as simple as that, the reasons why children are not outdoors and playing with other people is fairly complex. It's a lot of reasons. I don't want to blame parents for it. It's a whole societal change which has made it far more difficult for kids to go outside and play, far less inducement for kids to go outside and play and find other kids. In my new book, Restoring Childhood, I talk about 13 societal changes, all of beginning as early as the 1960s, all of which have changed our society in such a way that children are far less likely to be able to play independently of adults, and especially to play independently of adults with other kids. This is a biological imperative. If you think about it, you know, that children, like all mammals, are born completely dependent on their parents or other adult caretakers. And the whole task of childhood is to become increasingly independent. So children are born with these strong drives to do what they can for themselves, to get away from adult care and protection for certain amounts of time, to interact with their peers where they have to deal with other people on an equal basis, and there's no adult authority figure solving their problems for them. This is an extraordinarily strong biological drive, and we are preventing children from abiding by that drive, from carrying it out. And so we should not be surprised that this is having detrimental effects on their development.
0: How young? I mean, there are some stories of six-year-olds going out and playing outside unsupervised at the park down the street. Are you saying that's okay to let a six-year-old go down the street and play in a park?
14: You know, it depends on the six-year-old. It depends on the park. It depends on the neighborhood. And who is the best judge of that? Who is the best? Is it the state who's the best judge of that? Is it the cops who's the best judge of that? Or is it the parents who's the best judge of that? Now, parents are going to make some mistakes. Parents are not perfect. But parents, by and large, are the ones who know their kids, know the neighborhood, and know what their children are capable of. There's no, you know, let me tell you a story that people might be shocked by. When I was 4 years old, living in a working class district of Minneapolis, a very busy street, my mother was a single mom at that time, and my grandmother was the stay-at-home caretaker, and she was somewhat handicapped. She had difficulty walking. When I was 4 years old, she would send me two blocks away by myself to pick up things at the store for her. Now, four was a bit unusual even then. I was big for my age, and honestly, I was mature for my age. But to do that at five or six, that was regular. Kids regularly walked to kindergarten by themselves at age five. My son in the 1970s walked to kindergarten by himself to kindergarten. So this, even as recently as the 1970s, this was expected. You read advice to parents columns in magazines like Parent Magazine and Good Housekeeping back in the 1970s and earlier, and you'll hear advice like, if your child isn't walking to school by themselves, they should be. You need to encourage them to do this. It's time, if they're 5 or 6 years old, they should be able to do this. This is what we see today is absurd. Anybody looking at this from an understanding of the history of children, people looking at this from non-Western cultures, you know, developed nations, where the children, believe it or not, are happier than they are here, even though they're much poorer, because they're given so much more freedom, would think it's ridiculous. In a country like ours, we're not letting children go out by themselves.
0: The new book that comes out in September is called Restoring Childhood. Professor Peter Gray is our guest for a couple more minutes. We don't have enough time, but let me ask this question. Overscheduling children, instead of going to the park and playing a pickup game of stickball with the other kids who show up at the park, we have select teams. We take the kids in a car and drive them, you know, 200, 300 miles to go play a select tournament somewhere. Is that also part of the problem?
14: That is absolutely also part of the problem. So what we have to understand is these adult-directed sports and so on are not play. This is not a substitute for play. children are not learning how to take control of their own lives when they're in that situation. The other thing that I need to say is what I've described so far is just part of the problem of the anxiety and depression. The other part is we are continuously putting children into ever more stressful, competitive, achievement-measured situations. School has become increasingly that way over time. More and more focus on school, more and more belief, you know, kids believing that if they fail a course or they don't get all A's, that their life is going to be ruined. Kids have become extraordinary, especially in the sort of so-called sort of high achievement schools. Kids have become extraordinarily anxious about their school performance. Similarly, with a lot of these competitive sports, I mean, sports should just be fun. This should be play. There are a lot of kids stressed out. I have heard of kids who've committed suicide because they lost a sports game. They've realized they're not going to make it to the next level. They felt like they're failures in life. Think what we're doing to kids when we put them in these kinds of stressful situations where we have these high expectations of them that leads them to believe that somehow they're failures as human beings if they don't meet these high expectations.
0: Pretty extraordinary. Peter Gray, I got about a minute. Parents will feel guilty if they let their children out. They'll feel guilty. They feel like a bad parent, right? Society it tells them that if they're not in these competitive sports, if they're not at these high-achieving schools, they're somehow a lesser parent.
14: That's why I think it's a societal problem, not just a parent's problem. I've heard this exact same thing from many, many parents. I've heard parents say to me, you know, I know, Peter, or sometimes they'll say Dr. Gray, I know you're right. And I know that my child would be fine and would thrive by going out and playing in the park with his friend without me there. He'd be doing better. He'd be happier. I know you're right, but I can't do it.
0: Yeah,
14: and
0: we gotta
14: I can't do it because people are going to blame me for being a bad parent if I do.
0: Peter Gray, great stuff. We'll have you back later to talk more about it. His new book is called Restoring Childhood, How to Set
15: Browns,
0: Kids Free
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18: Hey, everybody, it's Frank Salona sitting here with Kenny Rota. 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
20: Fox News, I'm Deborah Valentine. The Trump administration is asking the Supreme Court to allow continued construction of the White House ballroom after a lower court halted the construction.
21: The president's solicitor general argues the injunction issued by the lower court is extraordinary and unlawful as it halts construction on an integrated military complex, including a secure ballroom space vitally required by national security.
20: Fox's Jared Halpern. Tropical storm Lala is on course to strengthen as a Category 1 hurricane. hurricane as its core hits or passes very close to the big island of Hawaii later today.
2: We already have hurricane warnings south of us on the big island where the first impacts are expected. A direct hurricane hit in Hawaii is rare, happening just three times in the last 77 years.
20: Fox Weather's Katie Byrne reporting from Honolulu. 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
22: Here's your AccuWeather forecast. Overnight will be partly cloudy with a low of 64. On Saturday, expect humid conditions with some sunshine and a chance of a thunderstorm in the afternoon, reaching a high of 81. Saturday night will be partly cloudy, warm and humid with a few isolated thunderstorms possible and a low of 71. Sunday will bring a mix of clouds and sun with the possibility of a thunderstorm or two, along with humid and breezy conditions in the morning. The high temperature will be 82. With the AccuWeather forecast, I'm meteorologist Jason Caterina for News Talk 1480 WHBC.
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0: coal mining town of Farmington, West Virginia. The only way out to escape the life his father knew in the coal mines was to play football, and play it he did. Drafted with the New York Giants in 1956, he became known as the man in the middle, number 70. He was one of the greatest middle linebackers the game has ever known. Sam Huff became Sunday's idol. In 1982, he received the ultimate honor, induction into Pro Football's Hall of Fame, where he will stand forever as the man in the middle. They're all here, the stories, the dreams, the inspirations, here for you to see and enjoy at the Pro Football Hall of Fame in Canton, Ohio. 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
5: Our next guest is Danielle Mateev. She is a mother of a 10-year-old son and a 6-year-old daughter back in 2015, and she gave them permission to walk home from the park. And a funny thing happened in 2015. Danielle Mateev, welcome to America at Night. Thanks for joining us.
6: Thank you so much for having me on.
5: You betcha. All right, so take us back to 2015. Your son was 10 years old at the time. Your daughter was 6 years old. What happened?
6: Exactly like you said. We had the crazy idea that children deserve freedom just like we had, and they're capable of doing simple things like walking home. So we let them walk home from a playground in downtown Silver Spring, where we live, and they were picked up by the police. Somebody called the police, brought them home. We were investigated and ultimately found guilty of child neglect for that.
5: And what was the sentence? What happened?
6: Well, we ended up fighting it. I mean, first they insisted on, they wanted to come into our house. We refused that because we hadn't done anything wrong. We didn't need to be inspected. They actually went and took the children out of their classrooms and told them, like, tried to scare them. And that's really what made us so upset and why we went to the media, as we thought, this is crazy, that they're trying to control our parenting by scaring our children. And so we were found guilty of child neglect. And then we fought back and we, you know, got hired lawyers and made a big fuss about it. And thankfully, it got enough national attention that they reconsidered and changed the policies. So now children in Maryland have that freedom, and hopefully children all over the country will as well. So just
5: how long were your children detained, and how long were they taken from you?
6: So it happened twice. The first time the police picked them up, that was in December of 2014. And then again in April of 2015, children were supposed to come home from the playground. This was, you know, almost 6 months later. It was a beautiful day. I said, okay, quiet street. We'll let them walk home. They were picked up again. And that time they were locked in the back of a police car for 2.5 hours, just a block and a half from our home, and then taken to Child Protective Services. So they were, the police said probably CPS had them for about 5 or 6 hours. But my son says, even now, he thought at the time, he's never going to see us again. He thought they were literally going to take him away from us. And that was it. That's how scared he was.
5: Yeah, they're probably more traumatized by being in the back of a police car than actually walking home.
6: Oh, I mean, exactly. You know, we say, oh, my gosh, you can't let your children walk home because they might be kidnapped. Okay, well, they were lured into a police car and then kidnapped by CPS. Those are the only dangers they faced in our neighborhood.
5: What happened to the neighborhood? Was there a bit of a controversy? Do you know who called the police on you? What did some of the neighbors say? What was the reaction once this sort of hit the papers?
6: Yeah, I think it was really a stranger. You know, somebody thought they were being a hero by driving by and picking up their cell phone. So the first time, I think it was just somebody who saw these kids and called the police and, you know, then kept driving and made the police's problem. And then the second time, there was somebody, they were walking up to the playground and asked if they could pet someone's dog. They pet his dog, and then they kept walking, and then he was following them, and he called the police. And actually, you could even hear the 911 recording of this man telling the police that these kids are walking home. I think it's still on YouTube. And so, again, I mean, people think they're helping, but they're making something that was completely normal into potentially a crime against the parents.
5: Yeah, take me through your process of deciding that your 10-year-old and your 6-year-old could walk home. Well,

0: What was, I mean, you weren't trying to make any political statement. You were just wanting them to be kids?
1: I mean, it's the funny thing is we talk about free-range parenting like it's some newfangled idea. Helicopter parenting is a new idea. The idea that children developmentally can do things like go to the store, go to the playground, you know, walk home from school is 1,000% normal all over the world and has been for generations. I mean, I grew up in New York City in the 70s and 80s, and we did that. I walked to the store at 4 years old to buy a piece of candy, you know, with a nickel. Like, we did that all the time. And so the idea that a 6- and 10-year-old can't walk, that's the new idea. That's the crazy thing, is that we've suddenly stopped remembering this crazy amnesia about what normal children are capable of.
0: Okay, so I'm with you. I grew up in Long Island in the 70s and 80s, and when I was 8 and 9 years old, they made me go up to the local bar and buy cigarettes for my uncle, and I could buy baseball cards along the way, right? But that was in the 70s when it was safe, when children weren't abducted. Now, you know, there could be a crazy guy right lurking around the corner ready to steal your kid.
1: Well, the funny thing is, right, you and I grew up in New York. I wouldn't say it was the safest time to live in New York. So ironically, right, the 70s was not exactly, like, New York's much safer now. But, yeah, we hear these stories about, oh, my gosh, somebody's going to kidnap your kid, and you and I grew up with the kids on the milk cartons.
0: Yeah.
1: Overwhelmingly, those children are the subject of custody battles. Children are more likely to be abducted, unfortunately abused, and so on, by somebody they know. Those aren't strangers waiting to lure your kid into a van. Right, the number of children who are actually abducted by strangers is like 50 in this country of 360 million people. Like, it's a tiny number. So we've created this fear. And the thing that people say is, oh, better safe than sorry. But our children are sorry. Our children are anxious and depressed. They don't have the sense of competency. They don't feel like they don't know how to move in the world. They, like, children don't become adults, like emerge like a genie from a bottle when they turn 18. We don't raise children, we raise adults. But if you don't give them the skills, they're not going to have them. And I think that is really harming kids today.
0: When you went public in 2015, and this clearly became a story, and you went to the press, and, you know, this has all the earmarks of a great conversation in the you know, neighborhoods and country clubs and the halls of schools and everything else, how much shame did you feel, or how much did other parents try to shame you into saying, how dare you as a parent put your children in such harm's way?
1: Oh, yeah. Well, I definitely heard that a lot. I mean, I'm happy to say my actual neighbors who knew me and knew my kids, I mean, almost complete blanket support. I mean, people were so nice, you know, and would say, like, if a reporter was standing outside of our door, would say, oh, we know those parents and those kids are great. So that was really lovely. But it was amazing to see, like, in the media and also through friends of friends who were saying, you know, why doesn't she just, you know, comply with CPS, or what is she doing? And I just thought, this is harming children. Like, this isn't just me making some radical point. This is harmful. Children not learning how to feel confident in themselves, to know their way around a neighborhood. We talk about stranger danger. You know what? If somebody tries to bother your kid in a playground or a supermarket, the best thing for them to do is to run up to another person, run up to a mom with kids. Like, don't teach them to be afraid of everybody. Like, they're going to have to interact with strangers, new teachers, police officers, right? Like, the person at the store. We need to teach children how to evaluate risk, evaluate other people, not just this blanket, you know, you should always be scared. So yes, there were people that said that to me, but I felt very, very strongly about it because I could see the harm that the helicoptering was having on kids, and I just wasn't going to do it.
0: Yeah, you started a national movement because you mentioned Maryland, and they changed the laws and sort of educated, I guess, police to, you know, have a little more sympathy, or do a little, you know, take a little more information before you start arresting children walking home from school. But it's become a bit of a controversy. There are still, you know, people who are listening to this saying, what type of terrible mother are you? But there are other people who are championing you on. So this is still very much in the forefront today.
1: I think so. And what's interesting, though, is if you often look at sort of where that a lot of that comes from, I understand there's legitimate fear. Like, I get it. Like I said, we have to recognize that we are actually harming children by not There's risk every day. The riskiest thing we do for our children every day is we put them in a car. Yet we do that because we understand there are risks that we take because we need to accomplish other things. And that's, I think, so important. And I think a lot of parents are kind of waking up. I have heard literally from thousands of parents who say, thank you for this. You've given me the courage to let my kids do this, to speak up in my school, to talk to my spouse, you know, to really say, hey, my kids need this. And I'm really glad because, like I said, you know, I see the difference. So those two little kids, the older one is going to be a senior in college this year, and the younger one's about to be a freshman. The younger one's going to another country. She has that confidence. She's going to Canada for school. Like, they know how to get around. They know how to take care of themselves. When my daughter was traveling with her friends in Europe, she was the confident one who was like, oh, here's why we use the bus. Here's how we don't know how to do it. Here's how we figure it out. Like, she just has a level of confidence and competence that her peers don't have. And
0: I want to ask you
1: can't manufacture that.
0: Yeah, I want to ask you about how they're doing now, because this story first takes place in 2015. But let me ask you about letting your 10-year-old son walk home and your 6-year-old daughter walk home from a neighborhood park. If your son wasn't there, if the 10-year-old wasn't there, would you have allowed your 6-year-old daughter to walk home from that same park?
1: Probably not, although I did when I was 6. But it was more normal, so kids did it all the time. So, like, I, you know, when I was 6, I walked home. I grew up in Flushing. I'd walk home from the park all the time. But there was a whole posse of kids doing it, right? Mm-hmm. And that's the other thing that's harder today that I sympathize with parents is it's you don't see posses of children, you know, 15 kids walking home from school or playing
0: right.
1: ball or in the park.
0: Right.
1: So I did it because at least it was the two of them together, right? So I don't think she just wouldn't have had that familiarity at that age, like I said, you and I did. But with her 10-year-old brother, I mean, when my brother was 9 and I was 4, he walked me to the bowling alley. You know, we did that. And it was normal. So it's not necessarily that I would have one kid do it, but, you know, the fact that two kids were together made it.
0: Yeah. Were you doing it? Were you white-knuckling it, waiting for them to come home, and the second you saw them, you said, oh, thank God? Or did you have complete confidence that they knew what they were doing and they would get home safely?
1: I mean, I knew they had gone to the little local. We have a park 2 blocks away. We moved into that house because there was a park, a block and a half or whatever away, because this is what kids do. They go to the park. Right? And so we wanted the house in that region. This was a longer walk. They had never done a walk that long. But we had walked that route and driven it a million times. And they finally were like, oh, it's a gorgeous day. Can we please do it? The first time we do it, this longer walk, they get picked up.
0: Yeah.
1: So that the second time they walked home to the playground in April, they knew they had to be home at 6 o'clock, and they were always extremely careful because they knew, like, if we don't come home exactly on time, we're going to get in trouble. 6:15 comes, and I thought, okay, something's wrong. And by the time I got to 6:30, my husband was like, oh, do you think they got lost? I said, no, I think CPS has them. Like, I knew what happened because I knew those kids were going to be so careful. And sure enough, we didn't know where, but they were in the back of a police car.
0: So you, when they were late showing up, your mother instincts took over and thought, they're in the back of a cop car?
1: Well, the first thing, of course, I thought, okay, let me drive around. You know, we knew where they were going. I mean, they were literally going to the park next to the library. We must have walked that route 150 times, right? Because we lived in that neighborhood for 7 years. So they knew that route perfectly. It was broad daylight. It was April. It was, like I said, they were supposed to be home at 6 o'clock. And so first thing I did was, okay, we're just going to go back and forth and back and forth. Every route, every possible route between, you know, our house and the library. Well, we didn't see that. I thought, okay, I know what happened. And then, you know, we called. Fortunately, this is the crazy thing. And, you know, in the United States and in the 21st century, we called our lawyer. Going, oh, the kids aren't home. We think something happened. It wasn't until 8:30. They were supposed to be home at 6. 8:30, CPS called us and said,
0: wow,
1: we need you to come down and answer some questions. And I said, do you have my children? They wouldn't answer us. They would not tell us. We didn't actually get to see our children until 11 o'clock at night.
0: Wow.
1: We didn't know if we were going to see them again.
0: Yeah. Daniel Mateev, our guest. This happened in 2015. At the time, your son was 10. Your daughter was 6. Now he's 20. She's 16. You mentioned a little bit. How are they doing now?
1: Actually, no, my daughter just turned 18 on Monday.
0: Okay.
1: Okay. So the joke, of course, in the family was, phew, now we got her into adulthood. CPS can't bother us anymore. And my son is 21. And she is going to be a freshman in college at Concordia University in Montreal.
0: Okay.
1: And he is he's going to be a senior at Towson University just north of Baltimore. So they are great. They're thriving. They're very independent. And my daughter, you know, remembers exciting things like being on the Today Show and being scared in a cop car, but she doesn't remember much more. My son has very strong opinions about what happened. He spoke to Lenore Skenazy recently about this, because there's legislation now in Congress. And he said one thing that was very, felt seemed very clear to him, is that the people there were not helping. Like, they were not sympathetic. They were not, oh, kids, how are you? They treated the kids like they had committed some crime. And he said it was just a horrible situation. Like, they were just, so here, these are the people, supposedly child protective services. We're the terrible parents. They're protecting the kids. And yet, they traumatized the kids, not telling them. They kept asking, did you call our parents? Are our parents here? No, they kept saying they're killing the kids. The parents hadn't shown up. 10, 11 o'clock at night, they're telling them their parents aren't here. Meanwhile, we showed up at 8:30. Like, we got there as soon as we could, you know, as soon as they called us. So he was just, you know, to this day, he's very disgusted by and, you know, horrified by that. I'm thinking of all the other kids that go through it. Because we had the mouthpiece, right? The media was paying attention to us. So we could fight back. And that's why we did. Because we knew this was an opportunity to change things.
0: Yeah, what an unbelievable story. Daniel Amateev, our guest, 2015, she was in the middle of a national controversy because she allowed her then 10-year-old son and her 6-year-old daughter to walk home from a neighborhood park in Silver Springs, Maryland. Something that's still being debated today, probably even more of a crackdown on kids today than there were back in 2015. Daniel, thank you very much for telling your story. Be good and keep on keeping on. Good stuff. Thanks for checking in.
1: Thank you so much.
0: You got it. America at Night, back in a moment.
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5: Coming to you from the heart of the nation, this is America at Night with McGraw-Milhaven.
6: That story, I just keep shaking my head. I just can't believe that somebody would call social services seeing two kids walking home from a park and then arresting the parents for being child neglect because they allow their children to play outside. It is, and that's a true story. They sent me to McClellan's. My Uncle Charlie sent me to a McLennan's to get him a pack of Marlboro Reds. And, oh, take a dollar and buy yourself some baseball cards. And so I walked up to the pharmacy and bought a pack of Parmal. I was a nine-year-old kid. Bought a pack of Parmal Reds for my uncle, and I bought baseball cards. And they didn't ask one question. It was just, sure, kid, here you go. Now, I'm assuming they assumed that I was buying it for a parent or a relative, that I wasn't necessarily going in the back and smoking the Reds myself. But I had to navigate a side street. I had to leave the house, go down two or three blocks, buy it, and then walk back. Right? You're 8, 9 years old. Would you allow your kid to do that today? And if you did, they would call social services on you. Unbelievable story in that professor. But I, as have as a parent of a six-year-old, I get it. I get it. You do it today, you would feel, you know, you'd have out of my, you know, I'd be white-knuckling it the whole time until she came home. But you got to cut the cord at some point. You got to let them fail. You got to let them fall down. You have to let them skin their knee. You have to, you know, you're not raising a kid, you're raising an adult. It's a great line. Interesting stuff. We can talk about it in hour number three. Stay right there. Our executive director this hour is Alex Henson. Our engineer tonight behind the stick is Richard Good. I'm McGraw-Milhaven. It's Friday night. Thanks for joining us. Thanks for putting up with me. This is America at Night on Westwood One.
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7: For Sam Huff, it started here in the small coal mining town of Farmington, West Virginia. 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Drafted by the New York Giants in 1956, he became known as the man in the middle, number 70. 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Sam Huff became Sunday's idol. In 1982, he received the ultimate honor, induction into Pro Football's Hall of Fame, where he will stand forever as the man in the middle. They're all here, the stories, the dreams, the inspirations, here for you to see and enjoy. At the Pro Football Hall of Fame in Canton, Ohio. Don't miss it. This message furnished by the National Football League.

0: right, folks, let's get started. Parents, thanks for coming. As many of you know, I'm Coach Mather. Tonight I want to talk about the season, of which I only have one expectation, that everybody gets stronger. 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That's why I coach. That's my purpose. Every member of this team can lean on me, and I'll teach them how they can lean on themselves and each other.
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3: Falls. I'm Deborah Valentine, Fox News. President Trump speaking on Long Island in support of Republican gubernatorial candidate Bruce Blakeman and highlighting new crime rates in New York City.
4: According to the FBI's 2025 Uniform Crime Report, violent crime was down 9.3% from the previous year. Murder and non-negligent manslaughter was down 18.1%, rape down 7.6%, and robbery down 18.5%. President Trump, who campaigned as a law and order president, touted the numbers as evidence that he is making America great again. The president made the stop at the Nassau County Police Academy along with FBI Director Kash Patel. Dozens of police officers in uniform stood behind the podium as he spoke. He told the crowd he has ended the war on police and declared a very strong war on crime.
3: Fox's Anita Vogel reporting. Luigi Mangione pleads guilty in a New York City court for the murder of United Healthcare CEO Brian Thompson. Fox's Brian Yenis reports from New York.
5: Luigi Mangione pleading guilty to two federal stalking charges as a 28-year-old confessed to shooting and killing United Healthcare CEO Brian Thompson. Mangione read from a statement expressing no remorse, admitting, quote, before traveling to New York, I used a 3D printer to make part of a gun. On the morning of December 4, 2024, I shot Mr. Thompson in Manhattan and he died. I knew what I was doing was illegal. Mangione said he emailed United Healthcare's leadership posing as a $50 billion investor, tricking them into sharing the location of its investor conference in New York City where he shot Thompson outside.
3: Mangione's legal team is trying to have state charges against their client dismissed. 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
6: Here's your AccuWeather forecast. Overnight, we'll bring partly cloudy skies with a low of 64. Heading into Saturday, expect humid conditions with intervals of sunshine, though there is a chance of a thunderstorm in the afternoon. The high temperature will reach 81 degrees. Saturday night will remain partly cloudy, staying warm and humid with a few spots possibly experiencing a thunderstorm. The overnight low will be around 71 with the AccuWeather forecast. I'm meteorologist Jason Katarina for News Talk 1480 WHBC.
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6: Friday night, busy night for us, and we'll take open phone calls next hour. Lots of texts in from that last hour. Here's one from Illinois. The professor, Peter Gray, has no common sense and wisdom. Times have greatly changed. It's too dangerous to not guard kids these days. Research your guests' beliefs before inviting them to spread their mind. Yes, his research shows that children have anxiety and issues, depression, because we're not allowing them to be children. That controversial topic. Also, this one. No posses of young kids should be walking or playing without adults with them. There are pedophiles galore and murderers everywhere these days. Actually, that may be true. But what's interesting is the pedophiles and the murderers are online. That's where they are. So while you're not, while you're protecting your child from not letting them play in the park, you're giving them a phone where there are pedophiles and murderers who are trying to convince them to do all sorts of nefarious things. So the act of trying to protect them and letting them safe and sound on their phone, the pedophiles are getting to them on their phones. And so in the attempt to keep them safe, how safe are we really keeping them? I agree, though, but, you know, back in the day, there were a whole bunch of kids into the park, so there was safety in numbers, right? Which is a little more dangerous, right? A kid walking home, but kids walking home from the school. I'm trying to think, well, how old was I when I walked home from school? I wasn't kindergarten, but it was, you know, second, third grade, fourth grade. We walked home from school, walked to school, and it just wasn't that big of a deal. It just was. Really kind of interesting. The actress plays Nala in The Lion King on Broadway as they celebrate coming up their 30th anniversary on Broadway. We'll talk with her and we'll talk entertainment with Matt Wolf. Stay right there. America at Night.
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1: The Lion King, coming up on 30 years on Broadway, 9 different worldwide productions, 9 different languages, 100 cities, 24 countries, and get this for The Lion King, over the soon-to-be 30 years, gross receipts exceed any film, any Broadway show, or any other entertainment title in the history of box office history. The Lion King, the one and only Lion King. To talk about it is the actress who plays Nala in the current Broadway production of The Lion King. 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
2: Thank you so much for having me.
1: So I found out you're from Africa originally, and you picked up the show in Spain, so you had to learn Spanish to do the show?
2: Yes, I did. I'm from South Africa, born and raised, and I went to Spain 10 years ago to go join the show there. That's crazy to say.
1: Oh, my goodness. Tell me how you got from South Africa to Spain. Tell me your journey to becoming Nala from there.
2: A very, very interesting story. I was in third year of chemical engineering school, and I really knew I loved to perform. And I once said to a friend of mine, I'm going to do something crazy like join the Lion King or something. And long story short, I got the audition information, and a couple weeks from then, I went to the audition in the morning of a chemistry exam. And I got the part in Madrid a couple of months later, and the rest is history.
1: The rest is not history. Did you blow off the chemistry exam? Did you go back and take it later?
2: Well, it went well enough. but yeah, I got an email while I was getting ready for some thermodynamics thing, and it was saying I am starting in Madrid in January of 2016. My goodness. And yeah, I just had to wrap things up, write the rest of my exams, and yeah, I started a new life in a place I'd never heard the language spoken in that country before.
1: So you went to Spain, a country you'd never been to, in a language you had never known. You have to learn the part, the singing, the dancing, and then you have to learn the language.
2: So, yes, I had to learn the language. I'd never heard Spanish spoken before. In South Africa, we have 11 official languages. And that really came in handy because as South Africans, we're primed to learn other languages. So I speak, my native language is Xhosa, the same language that was spoken by Nelson Mandela, Miriam Makeba, Trevor Noah, just people of note that you might know
1: sure.
2: that speak the same language. And I can understand Zulu, Sotho, Afrikaans, English, and you just sort of speak to people and understand them as you go. And while watching TV, we learn languages like that. And when I went to Spain, they gave us phonetic classes and Spanish classes. By the time we were 4 months in, I was able to sort of speak like a five-year-old child in Spanish. And the show played a big role in helping me feel confident in speaking the role, I mean, to speak the language, because you got a lot of practice with the music. And it was really beautiful to hear how different languages phrase their words and their music. It was just a brilliant experience.
1: So you started in Spain, and now you're on Broadway all these years. You've been doing it 10 years. Nala is the character you play. In your own mind, in those 10 years, has you play the same character every night, but does it change? Do you have a different meaning, a different sense of it, is a different point of view? Tell me about how it's changed for you in the 10 years you've been doing it, or has it?
2: So I have only been doing Nala for 4 years, which is also crazy to think of because it doesn't feel that way. You know, doing this role, it's different every night. It might be the same words, but I'm not the same person every night. And it has a different meaning to me every night. And it's the one song in the whole show that's really special to me because that's where you have all the women on stage at the same time, except for Shenzi because she's, you know, a bad character in the show. But all the women send her off and she's off to, you know, get help. And she sings Shadowland. That moment in the show reminds me of the last time I was in South Africa, my, you know, before I left in 2016. My whole family

0: family gathered and sang and prayed and sent me off and did a blessing, the same thing happens in the show. I get to relive that moment, but I get to channel the different women in my life that have affected me along the way each night. Sometimes it's a woman on stage, sometimes it's a woman backstage, sometimes it's a woman back home. So it's a different experience each night.
1: What a wonderful story. Take me through the grind of a Broadway show, especially The Lion King. There's a whole lot of dancing, a whole lot of jumping, a lot of physicality to it, all while trying to keep your breath. It must be exhausting.
0: It is. We are like an athletics or sports team with no off seasons. We have 8 shows in 6 days, sometimes 9 shows, and we lean on each other for support. But it starts from the moment you wake up. You're starting to stretch before you get out of bed, and then you do whatever you're eating, you're preparing for the show. Whatever you're drinking, you're preparing for the show. Then you exercise, you do yoga, you go to the gym, you run. All that stuff helps for the body to stay in shape and to stay, you know, ready for the next thing to be done. Nala is probably the most challenging thing I've ever had to do to maintain it, because it is not only physically challenging, but mentally you have to be that person who can do that every night. And it's been such a beautiful experience to grow into the person that can do it and has done it for 4 years at this point.
1: Pearl Quasi, our guest, she plays Nala in The Lion King, 30 years on Broadway. It is one of the greats of all time. Tell me about the audience. Does the audience change from night to night? Do you notice the change in the audience? Do you see the audience? What's the experience like with the audience?
0: So, me personally, because I'm on in the second act, I don't get to see the audience as much, but sometimes I'll go watch Circle of Life right before I have to start preparations for my show. And let me tell you, it is the most beautiful thing to know that I'm a part of something that affects people in that way. You'll see children crying next to their dads, crying next to their grandmothers, parents who've gone to see the show when they were younger and are now bringing their children, everybody tearing up at the sound of the first call in the show. It is amazing. And the audiences aren't the same every night, and I get to feel them in a different way, you know, in the second act. That's where you have more the ballads and the serious themes of, you know, redemption and all that. And you get to see the character of each audience depending on what is exciting them more. You know, are they feeling really at home in the depths of Nala's struggles, or when Simba is finding his way back home? Are they, you know, taken up by Timon and Pumbaa, really excited about that? You just get to see different characters that, you know, touch an audience in a special way that night, every single night.
1: I was surprised. I brought my 6-year-old to the play, and I was a little skeptical or a little worried that it might be a little too violent or a little too... she might be a little scared, but she embraced it. It's a universal story that really, whether you're 6, 10, 60, right, it touches us all in different ways.
0: It's so beautiful to see that. And I think that's one of the themes of the show, that it's all just a circle of life thing, where as a parent, you can experience it, and then you have your child come watch the show. And we see those themes in the story as well, that, you know, from father to child, you all get, we all have a part to play in the circle of life thing, and we all get to enjoy something out of the show. The animals in the first number, you always find children pointing and just in amazement. Why is there a life-size elephant in the room?
1: That life-size element sure does take up a lot of space backstage, doesn't it, for only a brief moment on the stage?
0: Oh, yes, it does. But you know what? Bertha is her name. She has her little stage debut, and then she disappears for the rest of the time, and you don't see her until, you know, the show is over and we're walking away. And you think to yourself, the amazing technicians and backstage people we have that, you know, do such a great job. You hear nothing of Bertha. Once she's done with her stage moment, she's a lady. She's just quietly in a corner by herself, out of everybody's way.
1: Pearl Quasi with us. She plays Nala in The Lion King, celebrating 30 years on Broadway. Take me backstage. It must be pure chaos backstage.
0: You would be surprised at how streamlined everything is backstage. It's like a well-oiled machine. Now, are we having a great time there? Yes, because we've learned that as much as there's choreography and traffic off stage, there's traffic I mean, on stage, there's traffic off stage as well. You'd think it would be chaotic, but it's everything. There's always a place to walk. There's a camera where you can see the conductor directing the show so that people who are singing backstage can find it. It's organized chaos. I don't know how I can explain this better. And there's time for fun and shenanigans backstage too. So,
1: but I mean the dancing hyenas and all the props, right? They all have to be picked up and dropped off at the exact same place, because when you go on stage, you have to know exactly where your prop is.
0: Exactly. We have a wonderful, you know, tech team. We have a wonderful wardrobe team that just takes care of everything. So everybody knows what to do, when to do it. And it's so well organized. When I tell you, it runs like a smooth machine. There's literally no hiccups. And there's time and space for fun and music and little traditions that we'll have going on backstage.
1: Sure. How much longer are you going to do this?
0: I have no idea. I would love to do it as long as possible. It is so much fun. It is absolutely fun.
1: Your parents and relatives come from South Africa to see you on Broadway?
0: They have. My mother has seen me twice. She saw me. So before I was playing Nala, I was a Rafiki understudy in the ensemble, as well as a Nala understudy. So she saw me have my Rafiki debut, and, you know, she saw me as Nala when I was still in ensemble. And then again, when I was principal, my sister came to watch, and they just were so proud. And they were so amazed to see how our culture and our music was displayed for the world to enjoy.
1: Mm. Do you still get nervous right before you go on stage?
0: Oh, yes. But it's exciting because you don't know who you're going to be that night and what the experience is going to be. I also have a very close working relationship with our Simba, who is our second South African Simba in the history of Broadway. And we have so much fun. And you just never know. No two nights are the same. And it also means so much to me what I get to do every night. So there are still nerves over there. Maybe when I stop getting nervous, that's when I would, decide, okay, now it's time to go. This is no longer a challenge, but I am still challenged.
1: Pearl Quasey, she plays Nala in the Broadway production of The Lion King. I'm going to embarrass myself. I love, after a Broadway musical, I love to go stand by the stage door and watch the stars come out. Do you guys like us gawking at you and asking you for autographs, or do you rush out the back door? Take me through that tradition.
0: I mean, I guess it depends on the night, but I always think it's such a cool experience, because sometimes, you know, as an artist, when you're on stage and you're performing, you don't know the impact that you've had until you meet somebody who says, this touched me and this moved me. You know, the other night I was stepping out of the stage door and I was in a rush to go somewhere, but I stopped and, you know, signed a few playbills, and this lady stood and asked me for a hug, and it stopped me in my tracks. And I gave her this hug, and it meant so much to her. And that was the best part of my day. So it means a lot. So yes, go to the stage door, meet the people who've made a difference, and you might make a difference to them.
1: Pearl, take me all the way back to when you were an engineering student blowing off that test to go for that audition for The Lion King. What would you tell the engineering student today who has this unbelievable, stupid, crazy idea that someday, somewhere, they can end up on Broadway? What would you tell that person?
0: I would tell her to believe herself, that her gut is right, and the six-year-old version of her was right all along. I knew when I was 6 years old that I wanted to be a performer. But, you know, as you grow up, you try to make things make sense in a way that has been normalized to you. I didn't know any artists that were adults that were doing this as a profession. So follow your passions. You're not wrong. That's what I would say to her.
1: Mm. What a wonderful story. Pearl Quasey is our guest. She plays Nala. She's originally from South Africa. On a whim, she tried out, blew off her engineering test. And if her If her Broadway career doesn't work out after 10 years on Broadway, maybe she can go back to building bridges and building buildings. Pearl, thank you. First of all, we saw it on Broadway a couple of weeks ago, and it was a magical night, one in which my six-year-old daughter and the family will never forget. But it was a wonderful, wonderful night, and you were a part of that, so it's a special place in our family. Thank you for a wonderful conversation. Best of luck to you, and I hope to see you on Broadway real soon.
0: Thank you so much. Thank you to your
2: family. High School Sports. This is the right place.
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13: News. I'm Deborah Valentine. President Trump speaking at a law and order event at Nassau County Police Training and Intelligence Center on New York's Long Island Friday, touting new FBI crime statistics.
14: Today I'm thrilled to announce that the FBI has just released a new uniform crime report showing that in 2025, we achieved the single largest reduction in violent crime in American history.
13: Trump's visit also geared towards boosting Republican Nassau County Executive Bruce Blakeman's campaign for governor of New York. Luigi Mangione pleaded guilty Friday to federal stalking charges in the killing of United Healthcare CEO Brian Thompson.
15: After the hearing, Mangione's lawyers continued to defend him, even mentioning his supporters while making no mention of the Thompson family.
13: Fox's Brian Yenis, prosecutors are seeking life in prison. 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
17: Here's your AccuWeather forecast. Overnight will be partly cloudy with a low of 64. On Saturday, expect humid conditions with some sunshine and a chance of a thunderstorm in the afternoon, reaching a high of 81. Saturday night will be partly cloudy, warm and humid with a few isolated thunderstorms possible and a low of 71. Sunday will bring a mix of clouds and sun with the possibility of a thunderstorm or two, along with humid and breezy conditions in the morning. The high temperature will be 82. With the AccuWeather forecast, I'm meteorologist Jason Caterina for News Talk 1480 WHBC.
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8: All right, Friday night. Let's talk a little entertainment with the man, the myth, the legend. He is, of course, Matthew Wolf, one of the best in the business. Matt, welcome back, my friend.
9: Yeah, man, how you doing? You know, you're bumping into my Little House on the Prairie time, so let's make this quick.
8: Oh, you know what? I love Little House on the Prairie so much, I might let you just hang up now to go back and watch it.
9: No, let's not go there. But as per your recommendation, and a little bit off of my recommendation, the show is quite good. And again, already renewed for a season two over on Netflix.
8: I loved everything about it. I'm just waiting for them to redo the Waltons. And then I'll be in.
9: No, that's sacred, man. Come on, John Boy.
8: Oh, I love me some Waltons. All right, there we go. All right, let's get to it. What are you doing in Philadelphia?
9: Well, I was just down there for my wife and I wanted to go check out the Fighters of Foo Fighters at Lincoln Financial. And, you know, we went there for a couple of days. We said, it's been a while since we've been to Philly. Let's make a day of it. And, you know, what a great city. I'm not just saying that to espouse the brotherly love of the great city of Philadelphia, but it's so much fun to walk around and see, you know, it's like a smaller D.C. in terms of history, as you guys know and everything. You know, you got all the sites in there, like Independence Hall and everything. And, of course, for the Rocky aficionado in me, you know, you always, right, McGraw, you always got to go to the 9th Street Italian Market, right? Oh, my.
8: We'll get to Rocky at the end, but let's get to some other news. First of all, how was the Foo Fighters? Was it everything you thought it would be?
9: Foo Fighters were absolutely fantastic. I don't know what keeps Dave Grohl going at 57 years old, but I'll have what this guy is having. You know what? Foo Fighters is one of these. First of all, you can't believe they've been around since, like, the mid-90s, for one thing. And Dave Grohl, out of the ashes of Nirvana, put something together that is still resonant now. I mean, the show was sold out at Lincoln Financial, and it was just a power set. Queens of the Stone Age opened up. A lot of people there now with their kids. You know, we're getting into that era now where, you know, Gen X is bringing them in now and saying, you know, worship this, put your headphones on and rock. And all throughout the night, girls like, hey, you kids who are here with your parents right now, remember, your parents are freaking cool, and that's all you need to know.
8: That is fantastic. All right.
9: Yeah.
8: Let's talk Barbie. Barbie was the smash hit, and what's the word on the sequel?
9: You know what? This is something I wasn't completely aware of, and then a friend of mine tipped me off about this whole thing. You would think that Barbie 2, right, you know, the sequel, this was sort of a given that 3 years ago this movie made over $1 billion globally, and that, you know, sequel, it's on its way. But, you know, it is very, very close to not actually happening right now, which is kind of surprising. There's a lot at play here, so I'm going to try to give you guys the treetops version of this whole thing. You've got Greta Gerwig, who directed it, right? You've got Margot Robbie, of course, Noah Baumbach, who co-wrote the thing, Ryan Gosling. Well, apparently, they all want to do it, but there's a lot of drama around it. There is a lot of finger-pointing happening here. Allegedly, Warner Brothers offered them, you know, a boatload of life-changing money for this. Six offers I've been hearing in the last 3 years, but they're not budging because of a number of things. Not just about the salary, but it's about all these things on the back end, which I'm not too sure about, you know, what's going on there behind the scenes with just the salaries, but there's other things at play here. You would think, right, you know this business, and that, you know, when you sign up for something like Barbie, a lot of the times they want to get you for the sequel, too. They make you sign the contract, right? There was never any clause in the sequel for in the original for anybody to do a sequel here. And why? you would think that, well, gee, Warner Brothers, they must have known they had a hit on their hands. But Greta Gerwig did not want to sign on for a sequel in the beginning. So Warner's is just like, you know, how big is this movie? Can it really be big, that big? Do we really need to force them into making a sequel? Probably not. We'll just take it for what it is. And then it turns out to be a culture-changing movie, and all this money comes in. So now everybody's scrambling around. You've got the Warner Mount thing that's also starting to rear its head, too. You know how that thing is eventually going to play out.
8: Right.
9: And also, the clock is ticking on this, because this is interesting here, is that if they don't figure this out in 4 months, the rights to Barbie revert back to toy maker Mattel, and then Mattel is stuck in the water where they just started out Mattel Studios without the big distribution arm like Warner Brothers, and they're going to have to start from scratch again, meaning that anything that was associated with the Warner Brothers movie, like Margot Robbie as Barbie, they can't do it. They got to find themselves a new Barbie if they want to continue this. So there's a lot going on here, and you know, you think in Hollywood they'll figure it out. They'll figure it out, but I'm not seeing a lot of good signs here of this thing being figured out, because it's been 3 years. And even if they signed tomorrow, it would take an additional at least 2 years to ramp up a quality sequel to this thing.
8: Interesting stuff. All right. Matt Wolf bringing it here on a Friday night. Speaking of putting it all together, Spider-Man has really put it all together. Can this thing go the distance, speaking of Rocky?
9: You know, I'm looking at the numbers here, right? So it's approaching $2 billion globally at the box office. It should hit that at some point, either over the weekend or by next week. Now, box office watchers are asking, you know, can this thing beat the all-time global record held by Avatar, which is $2.92 billion? And that took 9 months for that thing to achieve, I think, from like December of 2009 into 2010 into August. Okay, now that's a while. That's 9 months there. Can it hit $3 billion? There's a lot of naysayers out there. In the middle of the week, they were like, nope, nope, nope. And then now I'm starting to hear rumblings, you know, maybe this is in the realm of possibility. It all depends on how long Spidey has legs. Haha, see what I did there? Also, you know, how long the studios are actually going to keep this in a decent-sized box office window. Because when Avatar was out, you didn't have streaming. Remember those days? How quaint,
8: yeah.
9: Right?
8: Yeah.
9: You know, you just kept a movie in the theaters and see what it does. And Avatar, I think we spoke about this a couple weeks ago, that was a different breed of fantasy film. You know, that brought people literally into an immersive new world with all these brand-new special effects that James Cameron dropped up on us and everything. So it had a lot more legs in that sense. It remains to be seen, but you never know. I'm thinking 50-50 right now with Spidey. It might do it. It just
8: interesting.
9: Might.
8: All right, interesting. Interesting, the whole business side of these movies. Let's talk Roku, because
9: yeah.
8: Roku is starting an AI channel. What in the world is this?
9: Well, it's not specifically Roku. It's a channel that they're picking up on one of these fast channels, one of these free channels here and everything. So a buddy of mine, you know, he gives me a call and he's just like, you saw this, right? And I'm like, yeah. I'm like, let's take a look at it and see what this is about. So it's basically what it is, dude. 24/7 slop. 24/7 AI slop. The first thing I did was when I turned this on, and I swear to you, I had to rewind it to see what this was exactly. It was like a giant octopus crushing a spaceship somewhere in the universe, and like for no other reason except for that. You know what I mean? Like, here's an octopus, here's a spaceship, let's see what they can crush it with. And this is 24/7 of this stuff, McGraw. There are advertisements on this thing, which, by the way, are also generated by AI, and it's all started by a guy named Colin Pierre Norris, who started this company, Zumo, and now he's putting out, like, investing reportedly $100 million into these fast channels here to get more of this AI content out there right now. What is this leading to? I'm not sure, but it's there right now.
8: It's a $100 million bet that people will just basically scroll on this channel of other people posting AI slop?
9: Yeah. And basically, listen, it doesn't even have to be $100 million. You know, AI, for all intents and purposes, is a cheaper alternative to things, right? It's a cheaper alternative to production sets. It's a cheaper alternative to art. It's a cheaper alternative some may think someday is going to replace the actor that's out there. I mean, even Brad Pitt said that, you know, AI is going to help out films like, you know, in the $50 to $60 million range, help them out with things like budget and maybe replacing some background actors, that sort of thing. So that's what all of this is kind of leading to. And we know the debate about AI, but AI is here, and it's how we're handling it now that's sort of road mapping the future. But a 24/7 AI channel, I don't know. Maybe there's an audience for that. You know, maybe somebody just wants to veg out and watch said octopus squish a spaceship, or, you know, ninja horses going at it with, you know, with some medieval soldiers, which, by the way, I did see that on the channel as well, all within the half hour that I just watched it. I was mesmerized, but at the same time, I was horrified.
8: Yeah, probably had to take a shower after watching that channel for a half hour.
9: Yeah.
8: All right, so you're in Philadelphia. You went to go see the Foo Fighters. And you texted me a picture of the market where Rocky was running through.
9: That's
8: during
9: right.
8: the training scenes. You're a Rocky fan, or are you a Rocky super fan?
9: I am a Rocky super fan, okay, and that's why I think I'm pretty excited about the I Am Rocky movie that's coming out in a couple of months. You saw the trailer. We were texting back and forth before, and, you know, I thought about this. Everybody asks, you know, 50 years later, which, by the way, Rocky does turn 50 this November, and that's when this movie is coming out, you know, and everyone's like, how did this movie hit at such the right time in 1976? And I think you have to go back here and just in purely entertainment forms here, okay? Like, look at what things like 1975 bought us. Of course, you had a great movie like Jaws, the original blockbuster, right? But kind of dark when you think about it. And think about the other films that came out in the year of 1975. And I'll get to this. You had One Flew Over the Cuckoo's Nest, right? Not exactly a family film, right? You had other great, you know, no less a great film, Dog Day Afternoon, political stuff like 3 Days of the Condor, okay? The Stepford Wives, Night Moves, The French Connection 2, Death Race 2000. All of these come out in like 1975. And then 1976, also off to a lighthearted start with All the President's Men, all right? Other movies to come out that year before Rocky. Assault on Precinct 13, Taxi Driver, The Omen. I mean, come on. It wasn't exactly light cinema during those days, right? I mean, you know, not to say that there weren't optimistic movies, but the mid-70s were a time, if you remember. I mean, I was just a little kid, but you ask our parents, and they're just like, oh, yeah, the 70s. It was interesting.
8: Yeah.
9: Now, along comes that underdog story of a Philly Southpaw that could do it, literally do it, and grind down to come out of nowhere and fight the heavyweight champ of the world. That's the American spirit right there. You know, that's the American story that even, you know, from nowhere, you gotta put your nose to the street and to the grindstone, and you keep pushing forward. And I think that's the overall appeal of Rocky. And that's pretty much what Stallone did in real life. Yeah, this was a down and out actor, dude. Okay. He was this close to, you know, having no money at all. And he comes up with the script to Rocky in 3 days. The studios make him these offers of $350,000 just to buy the script and get out of our hair. And he said, no, I play Rocky. That's it. They wanted Redford to do it. Nope. I play Rocky. That's it. Can't have the script. They wanted Burt Reynolds as Rocky. Nope. I am Rocky. The script is mine. And eventually they caved, and the rest is history.
8: So today, I stumbled across the trailer, which they've since now released. And the story is that I Play Rocky, the making of Rocky, is coming out in November, as you said. And apparently Sylvester Stallone's got nothing to do with the movie. Apparently he was not involved with it in any way, shape, or form. But the trailer is fantastic.
9: Yeah.
8: And after the show tonight at, you know, midnight, I'm going to go and watch Rocky 1 again. Because it's you're so into it.
9: Yeah, and the thing is, I think Anthony Ippolito, by the way, from West Islip here on Long Island in New York, you know, from the old hometown, Anthony Ippolito, who also played Al Pacino in the Godfather movie on Paramount, The Offer. Okay, so he went from playing Al Pacino to another 70s icon, Sylvester Stallone. I think he's really going to bring something to this. And you know what, as far as Sylvester Stallone not being directly involved, true, but he did put his stamp of approval on this whole thing. Listen, Sly's a smart guy, okay? He's not going to, you know, just sit back and let something be made. I mean, this is his basically his life story.
8: Right.
9: And you know what's really interesting, too, about the movie, about, you know, I Am Rocky, is that you would think they would go right back to Philadelphia and film this. Not so much, because the tax incentives for the studios aren't quite there in Pennsylvania. So you know what the guy said? Peter Farrelly, yes, that Farrelly from the Farrelly Brothers, is the director for this. He says, you know what, I'm going to go to New Jersey. They got great tax incentives. An L.A. beach can be filmed at Asbury Park. We're going to build some sets and everything, dress it up to make it look like Philadelphia. He says there's nothing like filming in the Northeast. And apparently, you know, the sentiment is there, too. Steven Spielberg, Disclosure Day, a lot of that was filmed in New Jersey. Happy Gilmore, too. Okay, Happy Gilmore shelled out $152 million over 64 days of filming to the state, okay? So there's money here for the state that's involved, too. So New Jersey, all of a sudden, is the new hotspot for films, right? Unbelievable.
8: Yeah, do yourself a favor. If you haven't seen the trailer, I Am Rocky comes out in November, and it's based on the true story of Sylvester Stallone, a down-and-out actor who has a script and tries to sell it to Hollywood, and how it becomes the movie of the year. It wins the Oscar for movie of the year.
9: That's right.
8: Yeah, filmed in 28 days, under budget, on time, and takes the world by storm. 15
9: and by
8: movies.
9: The way,
8: yes.
9: By the way, $1 million budget. It made like 11,000% of its budget back. Can you imagine?
8: What a great story.
9: Oh, man.
8: Oh, man. All right. Matt Wolf, always a pleasure to catch up with you on a Friday. Have a good week. We'll check in next Friday. Thanks for checking in, my friend.
9: Good stuff. Have a good weekend, brother. Take care.
8: There you go. All right. Yeah. Matt Wolf is so good. He is so, so much fun to talk to. He's the best. That's why we have him every Friday. America at Night. Back in a moment.
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19: I'm Amanda Wilson. This program is called Drunk Driving, The Tragic Reality. A year ago today, WHBC News and Sports reporter Dan Palmer came to work like always. 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His car was hit at the intersection of Market and Tusk.

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7: John in Newport, Rhode Island, texts in, "Hey, McGraw, I looked up the Rocky movie you mentioned tonight, just clarifying the name of the movie. Love your show. You are likely thinking of I Play Rocky, an upcoming biographical film from Amazon MGM Studios directed by Peter Farrelly. It stars Anthony Ippopalio as young Sylvester Stallone fighting to write and star in the iconic 1976 boxing movie." That is exactly right. I Play Rocky. That's the movie we're talking about. It comes out in November, and it's the making of Rocky, and how this down and out actor, who's no one's ever heard of, Matt Dillon, plays his dad. If the movie is anything like the trailer, I mean, I'm going to dress up as Burgess Meredith and go to the midnight showing of this. I mean, that's how excited I am. I'm going to take the day off. I'm going to show up with boxing gloves and my satin boxing shorts. This thing's the real deal. It looks fantastic. And then, we're out of time. Then I went to go. I mean, I've been in this Rocky rabbit hole ever since I saw the trailer earlier today, and I can't stop talking about it. Yeah, the movie comes out in November. I Play Rocky. And then Matt was in Philadelphia, so it was a perfect opportunity to talk about the movie. Stay right there. Open phones next hour. Our executive director is Alex Hinton. Our engineer tonight is Richard.
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1: And politics. I'm Deborah Valentine, Fox News. President Trump making a speech on Long Island to support Republican gubernatorial candidate Bruce Blakeman. Fox's Anita Vogel explains that the president also highlighted crime statistics.
2: According to the FBI's 2025 Uniform Crime Report, violent crime was down 9.3% from the previous year. Murder and non-negligent manslaughter was down 18.1%, rape down 7.6%, and robbery down 18.5%. President Trump, who campaigned as a law and order president, touted the numbers as evidence that he is making America great again. The president made the stop at the Nassau County Police Academy along with FBI Director Kash Patel. Dozens of police officers in uniform stood behind the podium as he spoke. He told the crowd he has ended the war on police and declared a very strong war on crime.
1: The White House also touting new FBI crime statistics that show a decrease in violent crime for 2025. Luigi Mangione pleads guilty in a New York City court to killing United Healthcare CEO Brian Thompson. Here's Fox's Chanley Painter.
3: The 28-year-old confessed to targeting and murdering Thompson. He read a prepared statement expressing no remorse, as Thompson's wife and family sat in the courtroom for the first time. Mangione telling a federal judge this, quote, "Before traveling to New York, I used a 3D printer to make part of a gun. On the morning of December 4th, 2024, I shot Mr. Thompson in Manhattan and he died. I knew what I was doing was illegal." Mangione also admitted he emailed United Healthcare's leadership posing as an investor, tricking them into sharing the location of its investor conference in New York City.
1: Mangione's defense team is attempting to get state charges against their client dropped. 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
4: Here's your AccuWeather forecast. Overnight, we'll bring partly cloudy skies with a low of 64. Heading into Saturday, expect humid conditions with intervals of sunshine, though there is a chance of a thunderstorm in the afternoon. The high temperature will reach 81 degrees. Saturday night will remain partly cloudy, staying warm and humid with a few spots possibly experiencing a thunderstorm. The overnight low will be around 71 with the AccuWeather forecast. I'm meteorologist Jason Katarina for News Talk 1480 WHBC.
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5: More on the shots fired at President Kennedy's motorcade today in downtown Dallas. 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Mr. John F. Kennedy has been seriously wounded.
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13: Open phones. But I really like open phones on Friday night. The end of the week, somebody might have had a cocktail or two. It's people are staying up late, they can't sleep, they don't have to get up in the morning. There's a little bit of more loosey-goosey. We can talk about anything you want, so the hour is all yours. 1-844-2-McGraw, 1-844-262-4729. Got a text message. By the way, texting, absolutely, 100% allowed. 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You want to call up and call and talk? Yeah. You wanna, just want to leave a message? Sure. Just leave a message when we're not here. When we leave, Alex switches on the voicemail. And, of course, texting is always open. 1-844-42-McGraw, 1-844-262-4729. From the text line, your show from Dallas, Texas. Your show always starts and ends on positive notes and vibes. You are the Lionel Hampton of talk radio. The jazz guy, Lionel Hampton? Is that what they're talking about? Is that who they're talking about, Lionel Hampton? Was he a drummer or something, right, I think. Other shows are like Tales from the Crypt. Mike from Missouri texts in, wonder if Carolyn Leavitt felt wronged as a result of the Secret Service's quick shuffling of Trump off Air Force One in Turkey last month. Should we expect more of his cabinet to resign, seeing how they were all deemed expendable? Yeah, that's a tough one, right? Yeah. You guys stay on the plane that... That is not safe enough for me to travel on. I'll go on this other plane. However, you got to talk about the safest plane in the world is Air Force One. So, I mean, if you don't feel safe on Air Force One, what does that tell you? But, no, it's actually a pretty good point. We've got a lot of people talking about that, our first hour conversation parents who will not let their kids play outside unsupervised, and the parents who do, and some parents get not only ostracized, criticized, but get brought up on charges because they allow their children to play outside in the park. We can get to some of that, too. News today out of Luigi Mangione. This one is twists and turns. He's become an internet sensation, and there are so many people who are supporting Luigi Mangione, and it's pretty disturbing out there, so much so that in next month's trial, they're going to have to keep the jury anonymous for fear of backlash. Yeah, but today in court on federal charges, he pled guilty, and he had to say, he showed up at a Manhattan courtroom today in ankle bracelets, and admitted, quote, I shot Mr. Thompson. He added, I knew what I was doing was illegal. He acknowledged that he killed Brian Thompson, the healthcare executive, right there in broad daylight, right in front of the hotel. They've got video. He says he shot and killed him with a gun he made using a 3D printer. So for all those people out there who want to somehow have three-day waiting periods or background checks or some type of, gun restriction, three-day waiting period, whatever else, they're now printing guns at home on a 3D printer. So much for a three-day waiting period. His comments, he spoke for just a few moments. It's the first time we've heard him speak since the shooting. And so now he's, the prosecutor said they're seek a life sentence. He still faces separate murder charges in state next month. However, the lawyers are going to try and work a legal strategy. He's already pled guilty. Does he need to go through another state trial? We'll wait and see how this all works out. But Luigi Mangione pled guilty today to killing that gentleman. So what a tragic and horrible, horrible story. The president, Trump, is now asking the Supreme Court to allow construction to proceed on all of the president's ballroom. Somebody brought up a really good point to me this week. And it's an interesting, it was really interesting. So Trump, right, tears down the east wing of the west wing and wants to build a new ballroom. And like so many things with Donald Trump, it's a Rorschach test, right? If you hear that he tore down the east wing of the west wing, the people who hate him are recoil in horror. The people who love him say, sure, go do what you want. And in this instance, right, this has been on again, off again. It's worked its way all the way through the courts. Every time a court says stop construction, another court says, no, you can start again, right? So it's this ongoing thing. Now, last week, earlier in the week, the court said, you're done, stop. This is you can't do this alone. And the argument is, if a president can tear down the East Wing, can a president bulldoze the Statue of Liberty? And the Trump administration says, yeah, if the president wants to bulldoze the Statue of Liberty, he has that choice. To which other people say, oh, my goodness, that's the craziest thing I've ever heard. So I was talking to somebody on the air this week about the press room at the White House, the one where Carolyn Leavitt, holds her briefings. And they were describing that room that we see on TV, that famous room with the podium and the White House logo in the background. And, we've seen it a million times, right, with the White House News Corp, asks a whole bunch of questions. And this person I was talking to on the air said that that is built above the pool that FDR put in to help with his polio and to help the exercises and to help treat his polio. He installed a pool, and above that pool is the White House press room and that famous briefing area. Somebody pulled me aside and said, hey, did FDR get approval from Congress to put that swimming pool in, or did he do it on his own? And I thought to myself, wow, that's a really interesting point. FDR did not probably get Congress to sign off on that. And yet he tore down part of the White House and built it for himself. Did Congress approve of Richard Nixon putting in a bowling alley? Did Congress approve of Barack Obama putting in a basketball court? Now, a basketball court's small compared to destruction of the whole East Wing. Bowling alley is really kind of, innocuous. A swimming pool, small little, but Trump goes big or goes home. And so he tore down the East Wing. And so if the president can't tear down the East Wing and build a new one, could FDR, build a pool? Can Obama build basketball courts? They have to take those out now? I don't know. It was just an interesting comment, because it also proves that everything with Donald Trump, every single thing is a Rorschach test. If you love him, you love it. If you can't stand him, no matter what he does, he's wrong. It's, you know, you hold up a blot of ink on a note card. Somebody says it looks like an elephant. Somebody says it looks like a banana. It's what you see when you look at President Trump. It's been a Rorschach test for 10 years now. All right, let's do this. We'll take a break. We'll come back and take some phone calls. 1-844-2-McGraw, 1-844-262-4729. Whatever you want to talk about. I would prefer not to talk about the news, but whatever. You got something you're on your mind, something you heard from earlier in the week. You've got, you want to ask me something. You got a dilemma. You need some guidance. You want to talk a little sports. You want to talk a little movies. Certainly want to talk a little Rocky. Certainly do that. But no, it's late night conversation at its best. Stay right there. 1-844-2-McGraw. America at Night. Back in a moment.
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18: Hey, gang. 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The sound of the Wing and a Prayer Company and Babyface, and that nubs us up close to 9 o'clock. Rick Zangler will be reporting the news then. It'll be time for Don Edwards then to check out the weather one more time and the skipper at 9:10. 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
2: 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The forecast for the Canton, Akron, Lyons, Massillon area, the blizzard warning continues in effect this afternoon and tonight. Our wind chill factor, minus 60.
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1: Hey, we don't scream, never have, never will. WOW in Omaha checks in. We got first-time caller Tom in Omaha. 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
2: McGraw, you are the Lionel Hampton of talk radio because just like jazz, you're all over the place and nobody understands you. Okay, so here's the deal. Your analogy about the swimming pool or the basketball court compared to tearing down the East Wing is like apples and oranges. Let me give you an example. If I ask you to borrow your car and you say, sure, but now I keep that car and I keep it for a year, drive 150,000 miles on it, are you going to just say, well, I said you could borrow my car, okay? Or are you going to call the cop company for stealing your car? There's a different degrees here of what you can do and can't do. Nobody's complaining about Donald Trump putting gold all over the Oval Office, okay? It's gaudy as hell, but, you know, nobody's complaining about that. They're complaining about tearing down the historic East Wing of our house, the people's house, the White House.
1: Okay, he's tearing it down, but he's also rebuilding it. He's building a more secure bunker underneath. He's updating it. He's making it more more usable for the 21st century. The argument was, hey, you have a state dinner and you've got tarps and tents outside and it rains and people's feet get wet and the women's shoes get stuck in the mud. That's no way to put on a state dinner. So you need a better place. And so the only way to do it was to tear it down and rebuild a new one.
2: No, bro. You made some valid points there. If that's an argument, those are valid points, then you go to Congress and you get it approved. You get the thing approved through Congress. You don't do it on your own. We do not have kings. We do not have dictators, right? You do it through Congress. There may be very valid reasons for him to do what he's doing, but he doesn't do it unilaterally.
1: I get it. But if it's such sacred ground and such a historic site, did FDR get Congress's approval to put in a pool?
2: I don't know. I don't have time to check with ChatGPT right now, but I'm sure that answer is easily found out.
1: Yeah, okay. The answer is no. But he had to destroy something to put in a pool, right? It's an old historic building. You had to destroy something to put in a bowling alley. Granted, the East Wing is bigger and louder and more, you know, visible, and that's what Donald Trump is. He's bigger and louder than everybody else, but it's, you know, Donald Trump take, you know, everyone's done it on a small scale. He just does it on a grandiose scale, and again, the point I was making is somebody looks at it and is horrified by it. And the other person says, well, FDR did something similar. So there, I was just making a point that people look at Donald Trump through their own rose colored glasses.
2: Well, okay. So people don't think that I'm just an total anti-Trump guy. I'm not a fan of Donald Trump, but I got to admit the way he found the end around to get his name on the Kennedy Center kind of amuses me. I had to admit that, you know? It's like, okay, I will put my

0: anything above it. I'll just chisel it into the side there and saying that I remodeled it. And, he's probably going to be able to get away with that.
1: And my name's not on it, but it is the Donald J. Trump Plaza as you walk into the Kennedy Center that is renovated by Donald J. Trump. Tip of the cap to the guy.
0: I'll tell you, man. He's gonna be just like Nero and Napoleon and a bunch of other guys. We'll be talking about him for centuries.
1: Tom from WOW in Omaha, call back anytime.
0: Thanks, first time, long time.
1: There you go, Tom, ladies and gentlemen, in Omaha on WOW. Let's go to Tony in Montreal. Tony, you're on America at Night.
2: Wow, man. Like, I love to listen to the callers. And, you know, first you're accused of being a terrible analogist, but your analogy is 100% legally correct. If you change something for 1% or 13% or 83%, you still need congressional approval. And none of the previous presidents, FDR or Nixon or anyone else, got that approval. But if Donald Trump gets that, all of a sudden, I hate Trump. And you limousine liberal, Trump lover, McGraw-Milhaven, you're defending the President of the United States. Can you believe that? Okay, man.
1: No. I'm defending Barack Obama as a limousine liberal, putting the basketball court in. Yeah, that doesn't
2: count. We forget about that. It's Barack can put in a basketball court. Nixon can put in the bowling alley. That doesn't count. But Trump puts in something, a helicopter court, something like they've only tried to kill him 8 times. He wants something secure for all future presidents, but that's not good because Trump is a bad dude. The orange man is bad. Bad, bad, bad. Listen, I called in today because I want to talk about the greatest Italian restaurant, not just in Montreal, not in Quebec, not in Eastern, but in Canada.
1: You have 1 minute. Go.
2: Okay. Vino Rosso, owned by my buddies, Giovanni and Anthony Messina and Marco and Joe Canavaro. This restaurant, McGraw, when you come to Canada next, forget Vancouver, make a beeline for the restaurant. Talk to Vino, the manager. You're going to eat what I had tonight, the greatest salmon, perfectly grilled, perfectly prepared. You'll have a side order of arrabbiata, spaghetti arrabbiata, and you'll have the best desserts in the world, homemade. I had tiramisu and the best Italian coffee. You know what? When you work on a Friday, like you said, take care of yourself and go to the Hill in St. Louis or go to Garagiola's place or go to Vino Rosso. Vino Rosso is by far the greatest Italian restaurant in Canada today, and I'm speaking from 30 years of experience. I love that family. They love their food. They are artists. And you know, McGraw, I have a great story about that. I told you the other night I wanted to tell you about that, but I don't have enough time. But I'll tell you that next time I call in. McGraw, I still love you. You're a limousine liberal. You love Trump. And, you know, God love you for loving Trump.
1: There you go, ladies and gentlemen. Tony from Montreal. Now, that might be the best grilled salmon in Canada, but the best grilled salmon in America is on my grill. That's what I'm talking about. America at Night. More phone calls straight ahead. Back in a moment.
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4: News. I'm Deborah Valentine. Luigi Mangione has pled guilty to two federal charges in the killing of United Healthcare CEO Brian Thompson. Fox's Chandler Painter reports from New York.
5: The 28-year-old confessed to targeting and murdering Thompson. He read a prepared statement expressing no remorse, as Thompson's wife and family said in the courtroom for the first time.
4: Sentencing is scheduled for December 18th. Tropical storm Lala is expected to reach Hawaii's Big Island today as a hurricane. Fox Weather's Mike Seidel.
6: The Hurricane Center is officially forecasting it to become a minimal Category 1 hurricane by that time.
4: Winds of 75 miles per hour and up to 20 inches of rain is forecast for some areas. A powerful 7.7 magnitude earthquake struck off the coast of Indonesia early today, killing at least 20 people. 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
8: Here's your AccuWeather forecast. Today will be humid with intervals of sunshine, but expect a thunderstorm later in the day with a high of 81. Tonight will be partly cloudy, warm, and humid with a chance of a thunderstorm in a few areas and a low of 71. Tomorrow will bring a mix of clouds and sun with a couple of thunderstorms possible, especially in the humid conditions. It'll be breezy in the morning with a high of 82. Be cautious as thunderstorms may lead to flash flooding and strong wind gusts in localized areas. With the AccuWeather forecast, I'm meteorologist Jason Caterina for News Talk 1480. WHBC.
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23: New York, when are you going to interview Daryl Strawberry? I'm a big Mets fan. Ask him about the 86 Mets team that won it all, which was, 40 years ago? Right? Is that possible, 40 years ago? 40 years ago. We're going to interview Daryl Strawberry on August 24th. August 24th, he has a new book out. And so, he'll be on the air August 24th. Washington checks in.

0: right, this guy is nuts. Illinois checks in. I love Donald Trump, but I hate what is happening to his mind that is making him somewhat delusional concerning how the average American is doing financially and his stand on how Iran has no more power to obstruct the Strait of Hormuz. Washington State checks in. Truman added a balcony, yeah, the Truman balcony, to the outside, and with Congress's approval and purse strings, rebuilt the entire house after gutting it due to needed repairs. Good point. Let's go to Richard in Connecticut. Richard, you're on America at Night. Thanks for calling.
1: Yeah, McGraw, thanks for taking my call. Gosh, I don't know where to begin. So my wife's a registered nurse years ago. She was exposed to some chemicals, and I've taken her all over the country. A few years ago, she had another exposure. We had exposure to mold. She developed a polyneuropathy, and it's terrible. And she's lost a lot of weight. She's not able to eat. But the thing is, we're falling through the cracks. We've been looking for environmentally safe housing, and we just can't afford it. And I'm caring for her 24/7. We missed the birth of our four grandchildren. We haven't been able to visit them because they're out of state. And again, like I said, we've fallen through the cracks. People out there, life is short, and there's so many things that we hear people complaining about, and it's like, gosh, you should be thankful for what you have, because your health is the number one thing. You lose your health. Wealth doesn't matter, but, finances, that's our downfall right now. Like I said, I've taken it all over the country. There's not a whole lot they could do. They just say environmentally safe housing. We can't really afford that. I set up a GoFundMe for, but I haven't really had any luck with that. I don't know if that's something.
0: Let me ask you this question, Richard. How old are you?
1: 75.
0: Medicare, Medicaid, not able to help you out?
1: No, we fall through the cracks, and she's 68. She's got a birthday coming up. We keep falling through the cracks on everything. A dollar too much or a dollar, not a dollar, not enough.
0: Right. Yeah.
1: So, if there's somebody listening out there, I don't know,
0: You can't go stay with your children. It sounds like your children with the grandkids. They can't help you out.
1: They're both working, trying to raise the children, doing the best they can. They've got expenses and all of them. And it hurts because, here we are being grandparents, and, we want to help them, and we want to visit them. And, it's hard. Can I mention the fund?
0: I would hold off on that, Richard, only because thanks for the phone call. I can't allow you to do it, because if I allow you to do it, then I'd have to have everybody do it, and that's just not going to work. How about this, Richard? I first of all, I thank you for the phone call. I thank you for your honesty and bearing your soul to us. And let me take your name and number. Alex will take your name and number off the air, and I'll see if I can find some services for you in your area that can help you out. We do it that way. I don't want to start doing that on the air, because then if I give you the opportunity, then I have to give everybody. But Alex will put you on hold, and Alex will take your phone number, your name and address and phone number, and I'll see if I can find someone in your area who can sort of reach out to you and help you transition. But Richard, we'll also keep you in our thoughts and our prayers as you handle this difficult time. Stay strong, keep the faith, and bad times don't always last. So, Richard, hang in there. Thank you very much. Let's go to Eduardo in Tampa. Eduardo, welcome to America at Night.
2: Yeah, McGraw, I think this is a good story to end. You like the CBS Sunday morning show. This is where this comes from.
0: I love the CBS
2: Autumn
0: morning show.
2: Murray. Yeah, Autumn Murray, Mowery, from Ellsworth, Maine. So she took over this candlepin bowling over there, and they owed money. She took it over with her boyfriend. They're going to get married. They have a child. Pretty nice story. It's nice to see somebody young like this. It's good to have ownership of a business at a young age. I think she's like 24 now. So hopefully she'll be an inspiring story for a lot of the young people here as far as owning a business in the future.
0: I miss that. What business does she own?
2: It's a candle pin bowling in Ellsworth, Maine.
0: Oh, she owns a candle pin bowling alley.
2: Yeah. It's like a bowling alley. Yeah.
0: So. Oh no, I know. I know exactly what a candle pin bowling alley is. Because
2: we're talking about bowling alleys tonight, it seems the bowling word is pretty popular on your show.
0: Yeah. So. In the movie, The Tender Bar, which is about my family, starring Ben Affleck, directed by George Clooney. In the movie, they go candlepin bowling. My uncle,
2: there you go.
0: Ben Affleck, goes candle pin bowling. And when I saw, now this is a movie about my family. Uncle Charlie, Ben Affleck, is my godfather. And it's a movie about, taken from the book, The Tender Bar. But in the movie, they sort of decide, it's not in the book, they decide to whatever, have them go candle pin bowling. And I'm watching the movie about my family, and I said, what are they doing? I've never, what kind of bowling is this? And somebody had to explain to me what candle pin bowling is. It's like, they're, instead of a regular bowling pin, they're like little, you know, I guess, like candlesticks. And I don't know why you would invent that when you had bowling, but whatever. What's the difference between candlestick bowling?
2: I mean,
0: it isn't like bocce ball. I mean, I get bocce ball and I get bowling, but why would you? It would be like inventing bocce ball with like little smaller balls. It doesn't make any sense. So why not just bowl? Why do you have to invent a whole new bowling pin?
2: Well, we're talking about a town in Maine, you know, not like Tampa or Chicago, Illinois, or New York. So maybe why.
0: But they have bowling alleys in Maine. Are you saying what the pins don't fall right in Maine? What why invent a new bowling when you have bowling?
2: Yeah,
0: you know,
2: something unique, I guess.
0: Yeah. Yeah, very weird, very odd, very odd. Anything else,
2: all right,
0: Eduardo?
2: No, I just wanted to bring that up. I thought it'd be a good story to end the week. Thank you, McGraw.
0: Thank you, sir.
2: Yep.
0: We've watched the CBS Sunday Morning Show since Charles Kuralt back in my younger days, and Charles Kuralt's got the greatest story of all time, right? Charles Kuralt. He was the best, right? He on the road with Charles Kuralt, he'd always do those sort of traveling segments, and he always did the cranes in Western Nebraska, and he was just so interesting of a man, and such a great storyteller. And Charles Kuralt was like the salt of the earth, and the just had such a wonderful reputation. And the day the man died, they go to his funeral, and his wife runs into his wife, if you will. When he died, both of his families came to the funeral. And you were like, Charles Kuralt had two different families? Yeah, he was one of those guys who had two different families. And of all the people who you would think was, you know, had two different lives, you never would have guessed Charles Kuralt. So there you go. Also, that, and I also lamented when John Chancellor died. I was a big fan of John Chancellor. John Chancellor and John Kuralt, names from the past. Let's go to Central Oregon and check in with Roy. Roy, you were on America at Night.
3: I wouldn't change anything. Your part series is wonderful. Bill on the Road is pretty cool. Even your economic series is pretty cool. And somewhere along the line, somebody must have told you that you can't argue with or fix stupid. Thanks for the time.
0: Roy in Central Oregon, thank you very much for the nice comments about the show. We were having this conversation tonight in the pre-show meeting, and somebody asked me where I found Matt Wolf, and somebody asked

0: asked me where I found Bill on the Road, and somebody asked me about all of those things you were just mentioning. And this is a true, this is as true a story as I've ever told. I've been in radio 30 years, and in those 30 years, I have often thought to myself and kept notes originally in a folder and then on my phone as phones sort of came to be, where I would leave notes for myself. If I ever get to host the Larry King Show, this is what I would do. And I came across a Matt Wolf, and I came across a Bill Cleveland, and I heard another host do a segment or a show, and I thought, I'm going to steal that idea, or I'm going to change it for myself, or I like it that way, but I think I could do it this way. And so I, for 30 years, I have worked on this show in some way, shape, or form, never thinking I would get it, but just, you know, in my own mind, I would make these notes that if I ever got this show, this is what I would do with it. And so when they asked me, what would you do with this show? The answer I gave was 20 years in the making. This is what I would do. I listened to Larry King. I listened to Jim Bohannon. And when I filled in for Jim Bohannon a couple times, it was the highlight of my life. And so when I got the show, I called up Matt Wolf and said, Matt Wolf, would you be a part of it? I called up Bill Cleveland. Bill, this is what I'm thinking. I called up Scott Colbert. Actually, no, that's not true. I didn't call up Scott Colbert. I tried to find somebody as good as Scott Colbert, and I couldn't. I acquiesced and said, why am I banging my head against the wall trying to find someone as good as the guy I have? So I called up Scott and I said, will you do it? And he said, absolutely. And our producers are wonderful. The book authors, the stories, the phone calls, the voicemails, the text messages. Thank you very much. It's really is exactly what I want to do. And, it all comes to an end at some point. But we are very proud of this show because there's life outside of Donald Trump. I mean, look, I've said this before. I got monitors in the studios. I got every show going, every news program right in front of my face. And every single night, I see them cover the same three stories of the day, and it's just opinions. It's just white noise. It's just a sugar high. All of it is a sugar high. And what we try and do is we try to give you a little meat and potatoes, a little more for your time. I feel your time is the most valuable thing you can give. And I try and respect it by giving you interesting information, credible information. You might disagree with it. You might have an opinion on it. But it's a point of view that's probably steeped in some type of intelligence. And we can debate it and have some fun along the way. So, Roy, I do appreciate your comments. Let's try Joe in Salem, Arkansas. Joe, you're on America at Night.
1: I do appreciate the kind words and comments regarding Mike Lindell. I met him in the Patriot Movement. He has indeed turned his life around. He is a fine Christian man after accepting Christ and would have been an asset to Minnesota. Like me, he's against using all kinds of dark money in elections. He was America First before it was cool to be. He's been persecuted, maligned, sued, and put down by the deep state, and has come out still on top in his business by the power of God. It's an amazing story.
0: Yeah, no, we were talking earlier in the week, for those who missed it, some people were making fun of Mike Lindell and espousing some somewhat kooky conspiracy theories, but say what you want about the man. The man's been able to turn his life around, run a successful business, and kick the habit. And he talks about how he was a drug addict and struggled and overcame that. And I don't care what else you do, you deserve credit, and you shouldn't be criticized or ostracized for. I mean, you disagree with the man's opinions on whatever, but I applaud the man for you know, that road back to recovery is very difficult, and not a lot of people do it. There's some people, you know, who can't do it. And so, again, finding grace in this time, I think, is important. Whether you agree with the person or you disagree with the person, finding grace with other human beings, that is the Judeo-Christian ethics that we all espouse to, or many of us espouse to, and yet we have a hard time following them. I'm certainly, you know, fallible myself. I'm certainly no angel myself, but I wish him well. I hope he stays sober and safe and continues to lead a productive life. America at Night, back in a moment.
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20: 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And it is picked off by Steve Harmon. The
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2: All right, we got just a few moments left. Tom in Omaha texted in on the text line. FDR did not get congressional approval to spend taxpayer money to build the White House swimming pool. The pool was funded by private donations. However, Congress did approve a joint resolution authorizing the federal government to accept and spend those private donations to construct a pool. For those who want to know, House passed HJ Resolution 121 on March 27, 1933. The Senate passed it on March 28th. It became public resolution number 3 on March 30th, 1933. So FDR did get approval to spend private funds from the House and the Senate to build the swimming pool for his polio treatments while president of the United States. Thank you, our crack staff, and Tom in Omaha for a little more information and a finer point on things. We will leave it there. Thank you for another great week. You want to go to Joe's? Or you want to go to Duke's tonight? What do you want to do? Yeah, let's go to Duke's Place. It's Friday. Midwest is in the middle of the heat dome. I need a little Jameson. We're going to go to Joe's or Duke's. We'll see you over there. Thanks for checking in. Our executive director is Alex Hinton. Our engineer is Richard Good. I'm McGraw Millhaven.
3: America at Night with McGraw Millhaven.
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15: President Trump in New York. I'm Deborah Valentine, Fox News. President Trump speaking on Long Island in support of Republican gubernatorial candidate Bruce Blakeman and highlighting new crime rates in New York City.
16: According to the FBI's 2025 Uniform Crime Report, violent crime was down 9.3% from the previous year. Murder and non-negligent manslaughter was down 18.1%, rape down 7.6%, and robbery down 18.5%. President Trump, who campaigned as a law and order president, touted the numbers as evidence that he is making America

0: they reset with Thanos. And Thanos is a great character, but Thanos also was in like a... He's a Marvel original, but he's not. He's based off of Darkseid in the DC comic book universe. They kind of stole it. That's what all these comic book companies steal things from each other. So they waited for Doctor Doom, because they were going to wait longer. It was supposed to be Kang the Conqueror, and then Jonathan Majors got messed up.
1: Do you watch Doomsday before Dune on December 18th, or the other way around?
0: Doomsday, probably. If it wasn't clear, I'm a little into the Marvel stuff.
1: No, I can tell. I like it. I like the passion. I like that you're bringing it. And you're bringing it with heat. That's what I'm here for. Love the passion. Make sure if you're around, you catch Linnell Willingham, 8 to 11 a.m. Eastern Time on Wessel One Sports Night. You catch me in the afternoon, 4 to 7 p.m. I'm going to be on right after the Cleveland Browns preseason game ends. And Panthers-Bills. So a lot of football in store later in the day. Appreciate everybody. This has been Westwood One Sports Night.
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11: Crime Falls. I'm Deborah Valentine, Fox News. President Trump speaking on Long Island in support of Republican gubernatorial candidate Bruce Blakeman and highlighting new crime rates in New York City.
12: According to the FBI's 2025 Uniform Crime Report, violent crime was down 9.3% from the previous year. Murder and non-negligent manslaughter was down 18.1%, rape down 7.6%, and robbery down 18.5%. President Trump, who campaigned as a law and order president, touted the numbers as evidence that he is making America great again. The president made the stop at the Nassau County Police Academy along with FBI Director Kash Patel. Dozens of police officers in uniform stood behind the podium as he spoke. He told the crowd he has ended the war on police and declared a very strong war on crime.
11: Fox's Anita Vogel reporting. Luigi Mangione.

0: This is just me now. Look, I'm scarred. I am scarred as a fan of my team. We all have these moments. We all have to deal with it. I can already see what's happening. Not to mention a left tackle that's hurt. Anyway, you don't care about this. Oh, God. Jaden Daniels, just get it right and stay healthy. All right, another hour coming up. Nick Ashew, Westwood One Sports.
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15: The Stump. I'm Paul Stevens, Fox News. President Trump making a speech on New York's Long Island, supporting Republican Bruce Blakeman, the Nassau County executive running to be New York's next governor. Fox's Anita Vogel says Mr. Trump talked about crime in New York City.
16: According to the FBI's 2025 Uniform Crime Report, violent crime was down 9.3% from the previous year. Murder and non-negligent manslaughter was down 18.1%, rape down 7.6%, and robbery down 18.5%. President Trump, who campaigned as a law and order president, touted the numbers as evidence that he is making America great again. The president made the stop at the Nassau County Police Academy along with FBI Director Kash Patel. Dozens of police officers in uniform stood behind the podium as he spoke. He told the crowd he has ended the war on police and declared a very strong war on crime.
15: Luigi Mangione pleading guilty in a New York City courtroom to killing UnitedHealthcare CEO Brian Thompson.
17: The 28-year-old confessed to targeting and murdering Thompson. He read a prepared statement expressing no remorse, as Thompson's wife and family sat in the courtroom for the first time. Mangione telling a federal judge this, quote, "Before traveling to New York, I used a 3D printer to make part of a gun. On the morning of December 4th, 2024, I shot Mr. Thompson in Manhattan and he died. I knew what I was doing was illegal." Mangione also admitted he emailed UnitedHealthcare's leadership posing as an investor, tricking them into sharing the location of its investor conference in New York City.
15: And Mangione's defense team speaking outside the courthouse following the appearance.

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10: Straight defiance. I'm Angelo Bavaro, Fox News. President Trump says he will declare the Strait of Hormuz a U.S. territory.
11: President Trump says the United States is badly defeating Iran and that oil prices are coming way down as the Navy enforces a blockade against Iran.
12: We have the blockade. No ships get through unless we want them to.
11: Less than 3 months ahead of the midterms and more than 6 months into this conflict, Democrats are ripping the president's Iran policy. Congressman Jim McGovern posted, quote, Trump promised to lower prices on day one. Instead, his billionaire's first economic policy, stupid tariffs and illegal war with Iran, are pushing prices to record highs. The president maintains the U.S. has total control over the strait, though analysts and reports have suggested otherwise.
10: Fox's Rich Edson, Iran pushing back on the president's claims about the strategic waterway and says it will continue enforcing a blockade. A QCO killer, Luigi Mangione, made a major move in his federal case Friday.
13: Luigi Mangione pleading guilty to 2 federal stalking charges as the 28-year-old confessed to shooting and killing United Healthcare CEO Brian Thompson. Mangione read from a statement expressing no remorse, admitting, quote, before traveling to New York, I used a 3D printer to make part of a gun. On the morning of December 4, 2024, I shot Mr. Thompson in Manhattan and he died. I knew what I was doing was illegal. Mangione said he emailed United Healthcare's leadership posing as a $50 billion investor, tricking them into sharing the location of its investor conference in New York City where he shot Thompson outside.
10: Fox's Brian Yenis. Prosecutors are seeking life in prison. Mangione's attorney is looking to dismiss the state murder charge that he's still facing. 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
14: Here's your AccuWeather forecast. Today will be humid with intervals of sunshine, but expect a thunderstorm to roll in this afternoon, bringing a high of 81. Tonight will be partly cloudy, remaining warm and humid, with a chance of a thunderstorm in a few areas and a low of 71. Tomorrow will bring a mix of clouds and sun, along with a couple of thunderstorms. It'll be humid with breezy conditions in the morning, leading to a high of 82. Thunderstorm.

0: Storms could potentially lead to flash flooding and localized damaging wind gusts. With the AccuWeather forecast, I'm meteorologist Jason Katarina for News Talk 1480 WHBC.
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5: Good morning and welcome to the Money Matters Radio Show. I'm Bob Foudy, and thanks for joining us this morning here on Canton's own 1480 WHBC. As always, I'm here with Tyler, and Tyler, raring to go, but pretty rough weekend for you.
6: Yeah, so we're recording this on Tuesday the 4th. This will air next Saturday, because the Saturday coming up here is Hall of Fame weekend. But yeah, this past weekend, the first couple of days of August were a fun one. Got in a scary accident with Megan and Theo in the car, so very lucky that all of us walked away and were seemingly fine as of now. Just big thank you to Jackson Township Police and Fire Department for responding so quick, handling it so well, and making sure everybody came out A-okay on the other side.
5: Yeah, and the Myers, the store there, the convenience store that sells gas, those folks were just wonderful. And they offered people who were involved in the accident or there to support the people who were in the accident an opportunity to come into the store, cool off. They offered us drinks at no charge. They were just absolutely fantastic. So, you know, this is what, you know, makes Stark County a great place to live, but hope everybody else in the accident is okay as well. The great part is that everybody walked away, and boy, when you pulled up, you would have certainly not thought that. So, Ty, glad you're okay. Glad Megan's okay. Glad Theo's okay. Yeah. Theo was taking it in. He thought, wow, there is a lot going on here right now. So, but everybody walked away, and that's the best thing. So, hey, we've got a great show lined up this morning for all of our listeners. So, Tyler, I think it's a good time of year to do what we're going to call maybe a mid-year checkup, right? We're in the midst of a pretty decent year for the S&P 500. You look back at the one-year trailing returns, the S&P 500 is up somewhere around 20%, nearly double its long-term average. It's great news, but I guess I gotta maybe sprinkle a little pessimism, because as you know, strong markets have a way of hiding risk in your portfolio, in your plan. And if you haven't looked under the hood lately, perhaps your retirement portfolio may be carrying a lot more risk than you might think possible.
6: Well, I mean, Dad, you add on top of that, that we've had a not so smooth ride this year since the beginning of March. The winds are blowing, and I believe a storm is brewing. It's on its way. Let me ask you this. Why is a mid-year portfolio checkup so important, especially after a big rolling year rolling 12 months that we've had.
5: Yeah, and if you pan back, we've actually had a couple of really strong years. And Tyler, what I've learned in 35 years of doing this is that strong market gains can quickly make investors feel overly confident. And that is really, really scary. You know, there's an old saying, a man needs to know his limitations. You've probably heard of this wise man by the name of Buffett, first name Warren. He recently warned that it's hard to find value when people are acting like they're gambling. And I certainly can understand that. I see some of that, I believe, happening with investors, retirees, pre-retirees, people who are in the market today. And, you know, personally, I think it's because of wisdom like that from Mr. Buffett that I maintain a good market is still a really smart time to do that, look under the hood and review your retirement plan.
6: Well, Deb, what I think is interesting is, you know, we have that wisdom from Mr. Buffett and we have investor sentiment still pretty strong. You know, everybody is still, as you said, kind of riding high on this train of nice performance that we've had. But according to Thrivent's 2026 Retirement Expectations Survey, a shocking amount of people, about 47%, say that they're skeptical that they will never be able to fully retire, which is kind of shocking when you think about it. That's almost half of all respondents to that survey saying that they think they're going to have to work in some capacity until forever, the day that they die. And so given those pieces of information we just talked about, what should we be looking for while reviewing our retirement plans during this mid-year checkup or when we're taking a look at our portfolio?
5: Yeah, I think if I took some time and started to write it down, I could fill a notebook page. But just a couple of things that come to mind. A good retirement plan, Tyler, I think should be flexible enough to adapt. And it needs to adapt as circumstances change. For those of you listening this morning who are retired, I think you should also be cognizant of the fact that you need to keep enough liquid assets available at your disposal for expenses, required withdrawals, you know, things that go bump in the night so that you don't have to sell investments at the wrong time. Big one here, Tyler. We should also make sure investments still match retirement goals, such as a piece of the plan addressing, you know, things like retirement income or an investment plan that might still be in line with our risk tolerance. Because one thing that I know, and you just trust me on this, after doing this for well over 30 years, I've learned it, I've lived it. And it's okay to underperform the market if your retirement plan still provides you the income that you need every single day. So at the end of the day, retirement planning to me is about a couple of things: staying prepared, making sure that you're diversified properly, and most importantly, making sure that it is always aligned with your long-term goals.
6: Dad, I want you to go back and say that again, because I think it's really important here that our listeners hear this. I mean, it's not all about the percentage return or the dollar amount that's in your account, because you said something there that I think is just such great advice. Can you say that just one more time for me, exactly like you did?
5: Yeah, I've learned that, you know, in doing this over 30 years, if you've got a solid retirement plan, it's okay to underperform the market as long as that plan is providing you that guaranteed sustainable income that you need each and every day for the remainder of your retirement.
6: It's such great advice, because having that income and underperforming the market on your total portfolio will allow a portion of it to stay invested. You don't have to panic sell. You don't have to be worried about keeping pace with the market every year. It is such great advice, because one thing we talk about in our events that we have here in the area, whether it be at Lucia's or Gervasi, or I know we've been up to Lala on the Lakes a few
5: educational
6: times.
5: Educational workshops.
6: You know, it's not about the average rates of return when you get into retirement. It becomes now more important to focus on the consistency of those returns. And sometimes slow and steady wins the race. It's something we've been told for a really long time. So, Dad, with that conversation about making sure your plan is in line with your goals, your investments, and everything's kind of working together. Is there anything else during this mid-year checkup we need to be aware of or on the lookout for?
5: Yeah, Tyler, I think one of the big things that I would be watching right now, and forgive me, I'm going to get maybe a little bit technical, is what I call concentration risk. And if you just stop and think about it for a minute, a lot of the market's recent growth has been tied to the excitement and the spending around AI, artificial intelligence. And that has certainly been a big driver of returns. But you got to stop and you got to just remember that any time one theme or one group of stocks starts doing a lot of the heavy lifting, you need to be careful as an investor, a pre-retiree, or a retiree. Even if the overall economy remains strong, I feel we could still see more volatility, especially if expectations around AI start to get ahead of reality.
6: Which we've seen a little bit of that rear its head so far this year.
5: We saw it in July. We saw it in July where we saw a pretty big pullback in those AI stocks, semiconductor stocks. We saw a big pullback in the market. You're absolutely correct.
6: So what's the question around AI and what is it not?
5: Well, I don't think the question is not should I avoid AI. I'm not saying that at all. It is maybe better asked this way. Has the run-up in AI-related stocks caused my portfolio to become less diversified than I realize? In other words, more concentration to those types of holdings. And you really see this, Tyler, in mutual funds, but a lot of investors don't have the tools to be able to look for overlap or to be able to look for concentration. So you have a portfolio of mutual funds, and because they all have different names, you believe that you have diversification.
6: Well, Fidelity and BlackRock can invest in the same thing.
5: Right. But as you start to look behind the stage curtain, what you realize is, oh my gosh, I have so much overlap and so much concentration, I've now become less diversified than I'm comfortable with. So, you know, it's exactly the kind of thing that this raise up your hood and do a mid-year checkup is meant to uncover. That's why we're bringing it up this morning.
6: So here's the bottom line for this portion of today's show. Market growth can be really wonderful, but it can leave your portfolio unbalanced and more exposed than you realize. 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
5: Yeah, after a great run in the market or a great year in the market, now is the perfect time, Tyler, for a checkup. 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
6: 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My name is Tyler Foudy, and as always, I am here with my father, Bob. This morning, we are going to be talking a lot about the market. If you were with us in our first segment, you know we were kind of going over this market run-up we've had this last year, what we need to be aware of, and whether or not a retirement checkup makes sense for you and your family. If it does, once again, give us a call, 1-800-270-8828, to take advantage of your free retirement checkup. Now, for the main topic this morning, I want to introduce it with a little bit of, let's say, role play. I don't know if that's the right word, but we'll run through it. And if one of you guys know what the right word is, call me and tell me. But when the market drops, what do you feel first? You know, for most of us, it's a knot in the stomach, that feeling you get when you're going over the top of Millennium Force up at Cedar Point. Then it's the racing thoughts. You know, how bad could this get? Should I sell? Am I going to be okay? What's going to happen? And then if we're honest, we start checking our accounts over and over and over and over again, watching the numbers fall, making ourselves feel worse. This isn't weakness, it's human biology. Your brain's fear response doesn't know the difference between a falling portfolio and a physical threat. It floods your system with stress, hormones, and it screams at you to do something, anything to make the pain stop. And for most people, that something is selling, which what we're going to talk about here this morning is almost always exactly the wrong move. Now, today's show isn't about stock picks or market predictions. It's about something much more practical, how to build a retirement plan that's structurally designed to help survive a crash so that when your emotions are screaming you to bail out, your plan is solid enough that you don't have to.
5: Yeah, and the strategies that we're going to talk about this morning, the strategies that we're going to discuss, they aren't based on some theory. They're the same approaches that my team here at New Horizon Wealth Management, right here in Canton, Ohio, Stark County, use with our clients every single day. You know, if recent market headlines, if July rattled you a little bit and they've left you maybe feeling a little bit uneasy about your retirement plan, if you're confused, if you're not sure, do I have a lot of concentration in my portfolio? We would love to help. Give us a call this morning at 1-800-270-8828 or visit us on the web at nhwealth.biz, that's B-I-Z, to schedule a complimentary portfolio stress test. We'll show you how your specific portfolio might perform in a downturn. We'll suggest some adjustments that you could make to help. No cost, no obligation, just an open and honest conversation to help you make your money matter just a little bit more.
6: Now, this morning, I want to be clear here. Your emotional response to the market isn't the problem. You are not the problem. The problem is having a plan that forces you to act on emotion. And what we want to do with this stress test, as Dad mentioned, is fix it. So I want to invite you again, give us a call, 1-800-270-8828 to get started. So, Dad, I want to go back to that scenario I set up here at the beginning of this segment, and I want to explain in more detail the crash that you can't ride out and why that changes at different ages. So I want to do this because I don't think most people fully appreciate what a market drop means until they're living it. A market crash during retirement is not the same animal as a crash during your working years. So let's say for a moment you're 45 and your 401k drops 30%. It's painful, but here's the deal. You have time to recover. You're still contributing. You're buying shares at lower prices, and as the market recovers, your portfolio recovers with it, maybe even stronger than ever. But in retirement, 65, it's different. The math flips, right?
5: It's very different, and you are right. The math flips because something you just said there, you're no longer adding, right? You're not adding money anymore. You're actually starting to take money out. And you, when you withdraw from a falling portfolio, what ends up happening is you're actually selling more shares at lower prices just to generate the same income. And what happens is you shrink the base that's left to recover. And this is what financial professionals call sequence of return risk. I write about this in my book, Master Your Money. And it's one of the single most important concepts in retirement investing and something that everyone who is retiring or is retired should understand. But it's a concept that most advisors, most brokers don't talk about. And a lot of retirees and pre-retirees that we meet with every day, Todd, have never heard of this sequence of return risk. But it's the single biggest threat to their portfolio as a retiree.
6: How does that relate to our listeners? Because I know they probably listen to some of the terms we throw out, sure, and they're like, okay, these guys are talking financial mumbo jumbo. What does that sequence of return risk mean to an individual?
5: Well, let me try to make it personal. The most common response to a falling market is something that we call panic selling. And it can also be the most expensive one.
6: Is that what they do? Was that what people do with their Browns tickets every year?
5: Yeah, about game eight, right? But listen, Vanguard, right? We all know that name, Vanguard. Vanguard's research estimates that behavioral mistakes alone, meaning selling low, buying back high, abandoning a strategy, right, cost the average investor, get this, Tyler, approximately 1.5% per year in lost returns. And that's not from me, that's from Vanguard. Over decades, that could compound into, depending upon the size of your portfolio, hundreds of thousands of dollars. But here's the cruelest irony in all of this. The market's best days almost always cluster around its worst days.
6: So that's like last year, immediately after that tariff sell-off, we had like a 10% day.
5: Mm-hmm. Mm-hmm.
6: So that kind of phenomenon.
5: Exactly. Exactly. Now, normally not that strong. You tend to see them kind of cluster up and maybe they add up to a nice number after a few days, but exactly what I'm talking about. So research shows that missing just 10 of the best trading days over a 37-year period could cut your portfolio's value roughly in half. The people who sell during the panic almost always, always miss the snapback. And that tends to be the trap when you rely on emotion to sell and to buy.
6: So, Dad, I want to talk about the bucket strategy. You know, if one of the biggest dangers in retirement is being forced to sell investments at a loss to pay the bills, the solution is straightforward in principle. Make sure you never have to. Now, that's the idea behind what I call the bucket strategy. It can be an effective tool in retirement if the planning is done correctly. Now, here's how it works. Instead of treating your savings as one big pool that you draw from, you divide it into three separate buckets based on the use of the dollar, what that dollar will do for you. Bucket one is your income bucket, and that is where some different kind of things live. Your Social Security lives there. If you have a pension, it's there. And ultimately, the income that you denote for yourself to say, I am going to make sure I never have to sell to pay my bills. That fills up your income bucket. That takes a certain dollar amount. Then you move to bucket number two, which is a bucket we call the
5: incidentals and accidental bucket, right? The emergency fund.
6: For things that pop up, things that you need from time to time, whether it be I've got a leak in my roof and I need a new roof, or, you know, my car is now at a point that I can't repair it. I need a new down payment for a new car.
5: My travel budget could live there, right?
6: Yeah. If you're somebody who goes, you know, I like to take a weekend or a week to the beach every year, but, you know, every couple of years I get an itch to do something big. I want to go to Europe. I want to go to Hawaii.
5: And I'm guessing the money you put in bucket two isn't quite as safe as the money that goes in bucket one, right?
6: Correct. Bucket one is usually insurance products, CDs, money markets, things that are guaranteed or pretty darn close to guaranteed to not go backwards. Bucket two, that's a lot more liquidity. You need things there that can fluctuate, can make some money.
5: Lower volatility.
6: Aren't going to get you out over your skis. So something like a dividend-driven portfolio or a municipal bond fund, something like that lives inside of this discretionary bucket, bucket number two. And then ultimately, that leaves us with bucket number three. This is everything else. This is whatever you hadn't denoted for your lifestyle or your discretionary spending finds its way ultimately to bucket three. And that's what I affectionately call somebody else's money. Because it's money that if we live to life expectancy, we should never have to touch. If we live through life expectancy, it has plenty of time. I mean, think about it. You retire at 65. Life expectancy is 86. Gives you 21 years for that bucket to grow.
5: Yeah, it's got the longest time horizon,
6: it's
5: right?
6: It's probably, if it's done correctly, it's in a good stock portfolio. It's had great performance over the 21
5: years.
6: Can ride
5: out some volatility.
6: You're not forced to sell when the market turns down. And ultimately, that money, if you never use it, passes on to the people you care about, or to the IRS.
5: If you don't have a plan.
6: Or to the charity that you care about. So those are how those three buckets set up.
5: I think what I love most about that bucket strategy, a bucket for income, a bucket for incidentals and accidentals, we'll call it the discretion bucket, and then that growth bucket is, you know, the power of that structure is psychological as much as it is financial. Because when the market drops 25%, okay, bucket three takes the hit, but I'm not really spending from bucket three. I'm spending from bucket one, the safer, you know, the multi-year guaranteed annuity, the CDs, the money market, an insurance-related product, my Social Security, my pension, right? My groceries, my mortgage, my Medicare premiums. I mean, all those things that are funded by bucket one never moved at all. So I can look at this market decline and say, well, you know what? That's my long-term money. I don't need it for 7, 10, 15 years. I can wait. I can ride out that volatility. That's not just a nice feeling. It's the difference between riding out the storm and capsizing. It really is a phenomenal strategy for someone who is close to retirement or retirement to make sure that they get everything out of retirement that they deserve.
6: Now, Dad, we're up against a break, but I want to give this just quick tidbit while we're on the topic. You know, most people think, well, that's why, Bob and Tyler, I've got 40% of my portfolio in bonds. That's why my portfolio is designed that way. But here's the thing. Think back to 2022. The bear market that we experienced exposed a flaw that a lot of retirees didn't see coming. Both stocks and bonds declined at the same time. They were heavily correlated that year. Mm-hmm. The traditional 60-40 portfolio, which was supposed to provide stability, offered no safe harbor. Retirees who needed income faced an impossible choice, but with the proper cash buffer, actual cash, not bonds, actual income strategies, not bonds, could keep paying their bills without selling anything at a loss. That's the lesson. Bonds are not cash.
5: They're risky.
6: Bonds are not income. They have their own set of risks. And in retirement, having actual cash reserves, actual income strategies, income products in place isn't conservative. It's essential.
5: Well, just quick before we go to the break, we're seeing again this year. We've seen times where the equity market has sold off and we've seen bonds correlate to equities. We've seen them drop simultaneously together. You look at the bond aggregate year to date as we're recording this show, it's negative for the year. That 60% in equities is doing all the heavy lifting. It's really masking the fact that 40% of your portfolio is underperforming this year. And if you look back over the last 10 years, you'd probably be shocked to realize it's been underperforming for a decade now. So, Tyler, we're off to a second break of the morning. When we come back, we're going to talk about something called dynamic spending. Don't touch that dial. You're not going to want to miss this next segment. It's Saturday morning. You're in tune with the Money Matters Radio Show. Keep it here. Tyler and I are coming right back after this quick break.
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1: Welcome back, and thanks for joining us this morning here on Canton's Own 1480 WHBC. We're so glad that you decided to join Tyler and I this morning. We hope that you enjoyed all of the great Hall of Fame festivities that the committee does. Just such a great job. The Hall of Fame it's just going to be something phenomenal when this thing gets all finished up, and it is going to be literally a diamond in all of Stark County, and it is going to bring people in from all over the United States and the world.
2: Dad, you know what I'm thinking about this morning?
1: What are you thinking about, Tyler?
2: The donut debate of Stark County. You got Lieberman's or Marianne's? What camp are you in?
1: Well, you know, for me, I probably hit Marianne's.
2: Really?
1: Well, just because I find it to be convenient to the office. And, you know, one Friday every 6 weeks or so on my way in, I'm kind of feeling a donut. I'll stop at Marianne's, which is on the back side of the office, grab a dozen, bring it in for the team. So, I'm probably going Marianne's.
2: Interesting. Well, you heard it here. Bob's on the side of Marianne's. But, Dad, before the break, you mentioned something called dynamic spending, and I'm sure you got some listeners' interest piqued. You got my interest piqued, so why don't you tell us what's going on?
1: Well, let's go back here for a minute. This is something that we've talked about a lot here on the program this year. But, you know, the traditional approach from the investment advisor, from your broker, is, look, you've got this pile of money. You know, the rule of thumb is you take a 4% withdrawal from that pile of money. They call it the 4% rule. And it's a fixed dollar amount adjusted for inflation every year, regardless of what the stock market does. It's simple. It's predictable. And in a prolonged downturn, here's the issue. It can drain your portfolio faster than you'd ever think possible. Let me give you an example. If you're pulling $40,000 a year from a portfolio that was at $1 million, now dropped to $700,000, you're effectively now withdrawing 6% a year. And that is a rate that is very difficult to sustain. And more than likely over time, it's going to cause further declines in your portfolio.
2: The alternative is what researchers call dynamic spending. And Dad, I think this is what you were trying to get into before.
1: Correct.
2: The break. The idea is pretty simple. When the market drops, you make modest temporary reductions in your withdrawals. Not dramatic cuts, you know, maybe 10 to 15%. But when the market recovers, you can adjust your spending back up. It's a set of guardrails, a floor and a ceiling that keeps your spending stable while adapting to reality. Now, here's why this matters. Morningstar's 2026 research showed that combining dynamic spending with a proper cash buffer and delayed Social Security can boost your sustainable starting withdrawal rate from about 3.9% to over 5.2%. That's a meaningful increase in the income you can withdraw from the same pool of savings.
1: Yeah, the key, of course, is that you have to have a plan. You have to understand it. You have to be willing to tighten the belt a little when markets get tough. But here's where I'm going to go back to that bucket strategy and the income floor work together. If your essential bills, so I'm talking about housing, food, healthcare, utilities, are covered by Social Security, a pension, or other dependable income, then the spending you're adjusting, and here's the key, Tyler, is really that discretionary spending, travel, dining out, gifts. These are things that you can adjust. These are things that you can temporarily dial back without changing your style or standard of living. And that's a whole different conversation than cutting into your grocery budget or watching your portfolio decline because you need that money to serve so many masters. You need to protect it. You need to generate income from it, and you need to grow it. And that's just a heavy load for a retiree or a pre-retiree as they enter into this phase of their life. Tyler, let's talk a little bit about the income floor. And if you don't mind, I just want to comment before I turn it over to you. I think this income floor is an underrated concept in all of retirement planning. And I'm just going to throw it out there. It's not an investment strategy. It's a psychological one. And it's this. It's one of the single best ways, in my opinion, to keep yourself from making a devastating emotional decision during a market crash, right? Because it's to make sure the crash can't threaten the bills you have to pay. And that's what I call the income strategy.
2: So, Dad, this is really what we're looking to solve with that income bucket, that bucket number one. As you kind of alluded, that ceiling comes from that discretionary spending, things you don't need to live on. It's there for the extras, the things you want to do, the things that make retirement fun. But this income bucket should be your retirement income floor. And it comes from sources that are not concentrated or even connected directly with the stock market. So here I'm talking about Social Security, a pension, if you're lucky enough to have one, or other dependable income streams. When this floor covers your non-negotiable expenses, your housing, your healthcare, your food, your utilities, something remarkable happens. Something remarkable happens to how you experience market volatility. A 20% market decline goes from being a crisis that threatens your mortgage to being a line on a statement. Your check still arrives, your bills still get paid, and you have the emotional breathing room to let your investments recover. And the cool part here is that the research bears this out. Researchers have found that retirees with sizable, reliable income streams, in addition to Social Security, for example, pensions or annuities, exhibit some of the largest gains in reported retirement satisfaction. And this advantage persists across a wide range of wealth levels. It wasn't the size of their portfolio that determined their peace of mind. It was whether their essential expenses are covered, regardless of what the market did. The floor doesn't just provide financial stability, it provides psychological permission to stay the course. And that permission is worth more than any investment tip. And that is because the data is overwhelming. The investors who do the best over the long run are not the ones who time the market perfectly. They're the ones who stay invested through the bad years, the ones who don't panic, and the ones whose plans are built to withstand the storm, not to predict.
1: I love that. And I think, you know, here's the bottom line. You can't control the market. You can't predict the next crash. But you can control your response to those things. You can build a plan that's designed to help withstand one structurally, financially, and yes, even emotionally. The bucket strategy that we talked about earlier helps make sure you're never forced to sell at the worst possible time. Dynamic spending rules can help keep your portfolio intact even through the deepest downturns. And an income floor that covers your essential bills can give you the emotional resilience to ride it out instead of bailing out. 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
2: 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Thank you for listening to our main portion of today's show. Now, we have one segment left, and we have some brand new mailbag questions.
1: Ooh, so we've got a lot of them.
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1: And Ty, I'll tell you what we're going to do. We're going to flip the script this morning. I'm going to be asking you a few questions,
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1: and I want to get your input on some of the questions from our listeners.
2: Well, I'll muddle through it.
1: All right, sounds good. We're off to our last break of the morning. Keep it here. It's Saturday morning, and you're in tune with the Money Matters Radio Show. Todd and I will be right back with your Money Matters mailbag.
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1: 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Hey, if you're a regular listener to the Money Matters Radio Show, thank you so much for tuning in. We do appreciate it. If you love the show, please tell a friend, a coworker, a neighbor, a relative. 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Well, Tyler, before the break, we talked about, we've got a lot of questions from our listeners. So I want to kick the mailbag segment off and go over some retirement questions from our listeners. Are you ready?
2: I'm ready.
1: I'm going to put you on the hot seat. Okay, question one. I keep hearing you guys talk about converting my IRA accounts to Roth, but I really don't quite understand how this takes place. What am I actually trying to accomplish by doing this?
2: The Roth conversion kind of serves a lot of masters, is how I'll say this. So what you're trying to accomplish by converting to a Roth is, at face level, prepaying taxes. Now, prepaying those taxes are beneficial if you are in the same camp that I am and you believe that tax rates in our country over the next 20, 30 years are going to be forced to go up from where they are now. So that's the very baseline face level of it. The secondary effect is as the account grows, well, now I got tax-free money. So rather than paying tax
1: no
2: on a higher amount,
1: tax-free money, Tyler.
2: I'm paying tax on a lower amount. The secondary effects or the residual effects that really make the Roth conversion powerful are that you avoid, it helps you to avoid a couple of different things. It helps you to avoid a large amount of tax that your heirs will have to pay when you're gone. I'm not talking federal estate tax. I just mean the ordinary income tax that will occur if you leave them a pre-tax retirement account.
1: Because remember, they're forced to take that money out over a 10-year period,
2: correct,
1: right, Tyler?
2: It used to be a lifetime stretch IRA is what they would call it, but that rule changed thanks to the Secure Act and then updated again with the Secure Act 2.0. But it forced non-spouse beneficiaries to get that account to zero within 10 years. So you avoid that pitfall for your heirs. And ultimately, my main goal with these Roth conversions are to help you avoid a death spiral of taxes in retirement that comes with your RMDs. At age 73, if you were born in 1959 or before, age 75, if you're born 1960 or after, you have a required minimum distribution that you have to take out
1: RMD.
2: Every year, RMD. And what happens is as you get older, your accounts get bigger, those RMDs get bigger, and you're having to take such a large amount out that now your Medicare costs more. Now you're in a higher tax bracket.
1: More of my Social Security is being taxed.
2: You're paying more tax than you ever have in your 80s and 90s when you believed you were going to be in the lower tax environment. So the Roth conversion does a lot of things. Again, face values just to lower the tax on your IRA. The subsidiary effects is what makes it powerful.
1: All right, Tyler, great answer. Okay, question number two. It says, I'm 63. I hear you guys talk about optimizing Social Security. Should I take Social Security now or wait until 67 or even 70? How do I even think about that decision? Is it just about the math or is there more to it? Our listener wants to know.
2: Well, one data point we're going to need is, are you retired? Because that is, I think, the most crucial part of any Social Security optimization question is, am I still working? Because at 63, you can't file Social Security unless you are willing to give a portion of it back if you have over a certain income threshold.
1: And you have to think about that earnings limit test, right?
2: That's what I mean. So if you earn more than about 20, I'll call it 24 because it adjusts every year. I think it's somewhere around 23.4. If you make more than that, you have to give a portion of your Social Security back
1: if you're
2: to
1: not
2: the government.
1: Full retirement age.
2: Correct. Once you reach full retirement age, you can earn what you want to earn, and you don't have that penalty.
1: So this listener is 63, so we're going to assume that he's not full retirement age yet.
2: Yep.
1: And he's wondering, does he wait until 67, which I'm assuming he knows is his Social Security full retirement age, or even 70?
2: Yeah, so if let's say you're retired already. The question more pertains less to the math about when do I get the most out of my Social Security and more to what is optimal for my plan. Because think about it. If you are 63 now, I'm just going to make up some numbers. Let's say you could get $1,500 a month from Social Security. If you delay it till 67,
1: full retirement age,
2: you might get $1,850 from Social Security, $1,900. Now, if you wait, you've got to come up with that $1,500 from somewhere. Your expenses don't just go away because you haven't filed Social Security. So if you're still working, my advice would change. It would say, wait until you are full retirement age and you've stopped working to file. But if you are already retired, it becomes a much more difficult calculus. The good thing is, this is not a question that is a gut answer or what I think or what you think. It's a software question. We have the ability to model out these different scenarios and show you in dollars and cents what ends up putting your plan farther ahead. Not how much you get from Social Security over your lifetime, but what ultimately helps your plan.
1: Big picture. Because we know just doing math, right? If I wait to 67, assuming that's my full retirement age, my monthly check's going to be larger than it is at 63. I know if I wait beyond 67 to 70, I'm able to take advantage of those delayed retirement credits, which means I'm getting an 8% guaranteed bump in my benefit each year for those 3 years that I wait. So, Tyler, from your standpoint, that's really easy. That's the math problem. But when we look at it as part of an overall plan, if we wait and we retire, that income's got to come from somewhere. So how does delaying or starting actually impact the big picture?
2: You got to run the numbers,
1: right?
2: And look.
1: And the good news is we've got the software to be able to help you do that and help you. That's when we talk about Social Security optimization. That's what we're really focusing on, is how does this affect the big picture? So what I would say to this listener is give us a call at 800-270-8828, 800-270-8828, and just schedule a Social Security optimization appointment, and Tyler and the team can sit down. We can walk you through all these scenarios and help you understand what is the best option for you. Tyler, I want to go back, because when we talked about Roth conversions, you talked about this thing called RMD, and you'll notice that that R stands for required, right? And this listener says, I turn 73 next year, and I want to make sure that we talk about the age of this listener, because this could be important. And I keep hearing about these required minimum distributions, RMDs for short. What exactly do I have to do, and what happens if I mess up?
2: Well, a couple of things here. I believe that they should change the name from required minimum distribution to forced withdrawal, because that's really what it is. I mean, you don't have a choice in the matter. So here's how they work. They're going to take your 1231 balance from last year, so from 2026, because you turn 73 next year in 27. What they're going to do is they're going to put that onto what's called the uniform life table. And that uniform life table has a factor that they apply to your IRA or total pre-tax account balance tells them how much you have to report on your 1040 that you took as income. I think that number somewhere like 26.5 at 73 is your first divisor, so about 4%, a little north of it. So let's say you've got $500,000 in your pre-tax retirement accounts spread out across a couple different firms. But $500,000 divided by 26.5 is about 19 grand that you're going to have to take
1: out. Right?
2: Yep, just under 19. Now, being 73 next year, you have the ability to take it out the following up until tax day. The problem is that doubles you up on taxes. I strongly recommend away from that, unless you have some other circumstance I'm not aware of that would be beneficial for you to double up in 1 year and forgo the second. But that RMD, what happens if you mess it up? If you don't take it by the deadline, April 15th of the year following you turn 73, or December 31st every year thereafter, they essentially are going to penalize you 50% of what you were supposed to take. So let's say, again, you had to take out 19 grand. That means you're going to get a tax penalty from the government for just shy of 10 grand, about 9,250, depending on where that shakes out, that you have to take, or that they have to penalize you. So now, rather than you just having to take the 19, pay your taxes and spend the rest,
1: you got the 50% penalty.
2: You got your taxes, you got your penalty, and you got to give it to the government, and you never see that money again.
1: Listen, there's been so many changes around this required minimum distribution age. It used to be 70 and a half, and they changed it to 72, then 73 or 75, depending upon when you were born. I just want to make sure this listener knows that, you know, depending upon when he or she was born, RMD could be 75. Touch on that for
2: right.
1: just a minute.
2: So this goes back to the SECURE Act. And that SECURE Act is something that was passed back in 2018, I believe, late 2018, early 2019. And that SECURE Act was then followed up with the SECURE Act 2.0. So a little bit of a history lesson here. RMD age used to be 70 and a half. The SECURE Act of 2018 pushed it back to 72. Then SECURE Act 2.0 pushed it back to 73, with the caveat that if you were born 1960 or thereafter, it's 75 for you. So, Dad, I'll use you as an example, and David. David here in our office, he's a couple years older than my dad. He was born in 1959. His first RMD is at age 73. My dad, born just 3 years later in 1962, his first RMD has to come out at age 75. Now, I'll say this as a word of caution. It's probably going to change again. If you're in your 50s,

0: most importantly, make your money matter. Tyler and I'll see you next Saturday.
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2: 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Insurance guarantees are backed by the financial strength and claims-paying abilities of the issuing carrier. 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It is not intended to be used as the sole basis for any financial decisions, nor should it be construed as advice designed to meet the particular needs of an individual's situation. Nor is it intended to be a projection of current or future performance or indication of future results. Purchases are subject to suitability. This requires a review of an investor's objective, risk tolerance, and time horizons. Investing always involves risk and possible loss of capital. New Horizon Wealth Management is not permitted to offer, and no statement made during this show shall constitute tax or legal advice. Our firm is not affiliated with or endorsed by the U.S. government or any governmental agency. The information and opinions contained herein provided by third parties have been obtained from sources believed to be reliable. The accuracy and completeness cannot be guaranteed by New Horizon Wealth Management. 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
5: In the Empire State, I'm Paul Stevens, Fox News. President Trump visiting New York's Long Island to highlight lower crime numbers. He stopped by in Nassau County, also weighing in on the conflict in the Middle East.
6: He says he won't apologize even as gas prices remain elevated, saying Iran is the number one state sponsor of terror in the world. And then he made this comment regarding the Strait of Hormuz.
7: Pretty soon I'll be declaring the Hormuz Strait a territory of the United States. We have the blockade. No ships get through unless we want them to.
6: President Trump has previously claimed the U.S. has control of the waterway. As of August 12th, CENTCOM says the U.S. has redirected 59 commercial vessels, disabled three, and boarded two ships to make sure they are complying with the blockade.
5: And again, Fox's Madeline Rivera. Luigi Mangione pleading guilty Friday in a New York City court to killing UnitedHealthcare CEO Brian Thompson in December of 2024.
8: The 28-year-old confessed to targeting and murdering Thompson. He read a prepared statement expressing no remorse, as Thompson's wife and family sat in the courtroom for the first time. Mangione telling a federal judge this, quote, "Before traveling to New York, I used a 3D printer to make part of a gun. On the morning of December 4th, 2024, I shot Mr. Thompson in Manhattan and he died. I knew what I was doing was illegal." Mangione also admitted he emailed UnitedHealthcare's leadership posing as an investor, tricking them into sharing the location of its investor conference in New York City.
5: Fox's Chan Lee Painter. Mangione's defense team speaking outside the courthouse following that Friday appearance, defending their client and noting his public support without addressing Brian Thompson's grieving family. 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
9: Here's your AccuWeather forecast. Today will be humid with intervals of sunshine, but expect a thunderstorm to roll in this afternoon, bringing a high of 81. Tonight will be partly cloudy, remaining warm and humid, with a chance of a thunderstorm in a few areas and a low of 71. Tomorrow will bring a mix of clouds and sun, along with a couple of thunderstorms. It'll be humid with breezy conditions in the morning, leading to a high of 82. Thunderstorms could potentially lead to flash flooding and localized damaging wind gusts. With the AccuWeather forecast, I'm meteorologist Jason Caterina for News Talk 1480 WHBC.
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0: is through the roof. And I'm pretty darn excited because we've been starving for a quarterback since Big Ben called it a career, man.
1: I think you're right on board, pal. And I appreciate the call as always, man. Enjoy the weekend, Chris. I mean, Chris summed it up perfectly, man. And he can speak for y'all as a fellow Yinzer. If you are a fan of the Pittsburgh Steelers, guys, this is the most excited maybe you've ever been in terms of the future at quarterback. Most excited you've been in a long time. For the first time since the retirement of Ben Roethlisberger, the Steelers have not one, but potentially two long-term answers at the quarterback position in Drew Aller and Will Howard. And, you know, I know what some people are going to say. Well, now they're playing against guys that will be Amazon workers coming up in a couple of weekends. Doesn't matter. For Drew Aller in particular, as I just alluded to, they broke his game down to the studs. And when you're a five-star recruit, when you've had the success that Aller's had, it isn't easy to take to coaching. It isn't easy to be accepting of criticism because you've made it this far doing it your way. Well, right now, Drew Aller's doing it Mike McCarthy's way, and he looks like a future NFL franchise quarterback. A uber-impressive debut from Drew Aller. And if you're a Steelers fan, man, he looked good. Will Howard look good? They're going to get plenty of more, you know, action throughout the course of the preseason. At this point, I don't even want to see Mason Rudolph. Just let those two play each half. I don't even want to see Mason. Steelers fans, how well do they have to play the rest of the preseason? Because you're probably not going to see him again in the regular season. How well do they have to play during preseason for you to skip out on the 2027 quarterback class? I feel like that's the question of the year for next offseason, happening this offseason before the start of the regular season. I tried to confuse you. If you kept up with me, you have an IQ higher than a pig. 310-840-4910 is the number here on Saturday Morning Sports with the Youngest in Chalk. This is one of those shows where it just flies by. When we're talking NFL, hot and heavy the way that we are, it just rolls, baby. Having a good time, kicking it with you, man. We'll go from the NFL to the world of college football. There is one university that is slandering one of the legends of their football program. I'll give you the details on that next. This is Westwood One Sports.
2: There's 7 preseason games today, and we're that much closer to the regular season. The Seahawks-Patriots Wednesday night opener is less than a month away.
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1: 310-840-4910, the number here on Saturday Morning Sports with the youngest in charge, Linnell Willingham, getting you up to 11 a.m. Eastern Time. Breaking down every angle of week one of the preseason at this point. Not every angle, clearly. Big time action, though, on tap this afternoon. 7 games across the NFL. And the one that we care about the most, because we've been talking about this quarterback competition all offseason, the Cleveland Browns, their quarterback competition gets underway for real. Deshaun Watson going to get the first start of the preseason for the Browns. We will see Shedeur Sanders a little bit later on in the game, but a whole half expected out of Deshaun Watson. So we will get some movement on the quarterback front in Cleveland a little bit later on this afternoon. 310-840-4910 is the number here. We just talked about the Steelers quarterback situation, and I don't know if this is her debut on the phones. Can we pot up Miss Leslie from Pittsburgh? Is this the first time you've called into the show?
0: This is the

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4: Straight Talk. I'm Angelo Bavaro, Fox News. President Trump says he will declare the Strait of Hormuz a U.S. territory.
5: President Trump says the United States is badly defeating Iran and that oil prices are coming way down as the Navy enforces a blockade against Iran.
6: We have the blockade. No ships get through unless we want them to.
5: Less than 3 months ahead of the midterms and more than 6 months into this conflict, Democrats are ripping the president's Iran policy. Congressman Jim McGovern posted, quote, Trump promised to lower prices on day one. Instead, his billionaire's first economic policies, stupid tariffs, and illegal war with Iran are pushing prices to record highs. The president maintains the U.S. has total control over the strait, though analysts and reports have suggested otherwise.
4: Fox's Rich Hetson, Iran says it will continue enforcing a blockade. Luigi Mangione pleading guilty to federal stalking charges Friday and admitted to killing UnitedHealthcare CEO Brian Thompson.
7: Mangione telling a federal judge this, quote, before traveling to New York, I used a 3D printer to make part of a gun. On the morning of December 4th, 2024, I shot Mr. Thompson in Manhattan and he died. I knew what I was doing was illegal. Mangione also admitted he emailed UnitedHealthcare's leadership posing as an investor, tricking them into sharing the location of its investor conference in New York City. And as Mangione confessed, Brian Thompson's wife took deep breaths. She wiped away tears. The grieving family, that includes two sons, said this in a statement, quote, today's guilty plea marks an important step towards justice for Brian and for our family. While nothing will ease the pain of losing him, we are grateful that the federal justice system has held the person responsible for this heinous act accountable.
4: Fox's Chanley Painter sentencing set for December 18th. Prosecutors are seeking life in prison. Mangione's attorney now looking to dismiss the state murder charge. 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
8: Here's your AccuWeather forecast. Today will be humid with intervals of sunshine, but expect a thunderstorm to roll in this afternoon, bringing a high of 81. Tonight will be partly cloudy, remaining warm and humid, with a chance of a thunderstorm in a few areas and a low of 71. Tomorrow will bring a mix of clouds and sun, along with a couple of thunderstorms. It'll be humid with breezy conditions in the morning, leading to a high of 82. Thunderstorms could potentially lead to flash flooding and localized damaging wind gusts. With the AccuWeather forecast, I'm meteorologist Jason Caterina for News Talk 1480 WHBC.
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0: And the year is 1974, January 6th to be exact, and daylight savings time is coming early this year.
1: January 6th and daylight savings time? Well, we are in a major energy crisis, if you can recall, because the Arab oil producers refused to sell us any oil. So we were taking dramatic measures here to save fuel all the way back to January 6th.
0: That's right. Sweaters, turn your thermostat down, and more.
1: So the idea of changing the clocks, that actually goes back to the time of Ben Franklin when he was over in France, and he was one of the originators of this idea. When we saw it actually put into practice, gets us into the World War I years, where in Germany they adopted it in 1917, and we were the enemy of Germany. We adopted in the United States in 1918 to go on daylight savings time. Now, 1974, Jen, TV, and I'm thinking about a show, I'll bet you remember, Happy Days. It was on ABC, and it was just starting at this beginning of the year, 1974.
0: Who could not remember Happy Days? Happy Days was one of my favorite shows, and I sat down in front of it all the time. And starring in that, if you'll recall, was a little grown-up Ronnie Howard, who used to play in the Andy Griffith Show way back when. So he was a young adult at this point in time. He went on to produce shows that you would recall. And the one that I always remember is Apollo 13, where he even had a little cameo spot in there. He was the guy that figured out they were going to run out of energy fast.
1: I thought he was American Graffiti.
0: Well, now that you say that, he was in American Graffiti, among a lot of other shows. But also in Happy Days, how could you not forget the Fonz, right? The Fonz, he didn't even have another name, although in the story, he was Arthur Fonzarelli. That was Henry Winkler who played that iconic part.
1: And mentioned in our recent podcast about the Sly Stallone story for his movie. The year 1974, and on January 19th, Notre Dame defeats UCLA 71-70 to end the Bruins' 88-game winning streak. Their last loss had been January 19, exactly 3 years earlier, and to the same team, Notre Dame.
0: Wow.
1: Of course, this was John Wooden. With his run of national championships, the premier centers for UCLA, a guy named Lou Alcindor, which would take on a different name later, and then Bill Walton, they were nearly unbeatable. And in politics, in his State of the Union address, President Nixon declares 1 year of Watergate is enough.
0: He said, hopefully. Anyway, back to the music. We played Time in a Bottle as our number one song in our medley just a few minutes ago. That was the number one song as 1973 turned into 1974.
1: Jim Croce, the deceased Jim Croce, who would be the third artist to have a number one hit posthumously following Sittin' on the Dock of the Bay, Otis Redding, and Janis Joplin with Me and Bobby McGee.
0: So this song, Time in a Bottle, turned out to be really one of the greatest things this guy ever did. And I think he had early situation in music where he was just scrapping. I don't know what else to say, but scrapping. He was playing his music and trying to make a go of it, and it wasn't enough. And he was not afraid to go out. He was doing all kinds of things. He was driving truck. He was doing odd jobs. He was doing whatever he needed to do to make ends meet.
1: He would sometimes write songs based on these people that he would observe in his job. One of his first number one hits was Bad, Bad Leroy Brown. That was from a work experience.
0: He was really good at that, at just writing about real life.
1: He and his wife had performed together. They had gone to Villanova University together. But he had eventually hooked up with Mari Mulhaizen, and they were touring in Europe. And in fact, there was a letter written by Jim Croce to his wife that indicated he was going to quit touring.
0: Oh, yeah, he'd had enough. She was pregnant. She, you know, they wanted a family, and he'd really had enough of this.
1: And she received the letter after he had passed away.
0: Yes.
1: With the length of time that it took the mail to get there. Really odd.
0: It was really odd. You know, the guy was only 30 years old when he died, and it was the strangest situation. He had a chartered flight, and the guy, who had quite a few hours, it was foggy and stuff, he hits a tree, of all things, and the plane goes crashing down.
1: Very similar to the Day the Music Died with the accident that killed Buddy Holly, in that it was just very quick on takeoff. This one was even quicker. He was in Louisiana having done a university concert there. Three more hits followed in the wake of his passing.
0: Right, because Time in the Bottle, that was not a single. Before his death, it was not even a single. It was just a song on one of his albums.
1: That got on TV.
0: And the lyrics of it sort of just hit home with his death. And it turns out that they released it as a single, and it became a number one hit.
1: Those other hits that followed, I'll Have to Say I Love You in a Song, great song. I Got a Name. And, of course, from his work experience, working in the car wash blues.
0: Okay, our second song that we played at the beginning was a song that I'll bet you guys all remember, and it's called You're 16.
1: Yeah, Ringo Starr, who by this time is in his early 30s. Is there something a little bit funny here about a 30-year-old guy crooning to someone that just turned 16?
0: Well, I don't know. I loved it because the first time that I heard this song, Larry, I was going to school. I was on my birthday. I was turning 16.
1: Well, I bet you didn't realize at the time that this was a cover. And the Beatles, Ringo and his bandmates, they had loved covers. American music had been their inspiration. And they covered things like Twist and Shout, Till There Was You, Roll Over Beethoven, Chains, Baby It's You. And this was just another one of these covers that Ringo picked out, did a fantastic job with, a number one song in 1974.
0: It was a number one song. When I heard it, I really thought it was the Beatles because it's got that Beatles sound to it. And I was much older before I sorted it out that he had actually gone out on his own and recorded this, not under the Beatles, but under Ringo Starr.
1: Well, I was going to tell on you on this that when I said, hey, we're going to play You're 16, you said, oh, a Beatles song. And I said, no, it's just a Ringo song. However, Paul McCartney is on this. Paul McCartney is in studio with Ringo, and he is singing along, and he is using something called a kazoo that affects the sound of your voice.
0: See, they were still friends and everything, recording music and stuff. You know, incidentally, Ringo Starr was not his real name. He started out in life with a very different name.
1: Richard Starkey.
0: Yes, Richard Starkey, which sort of turned into what we know today.
1: Well, when a guy is wearing rings on every finger and is so attached to rings, it's a pretty easy nickname to come up with, which they had in the previous band that Ringo had played in before he would come along and replace Pete Best as the Beatles drummer.
0: Which turned out to be a life-changing event for Richard Starkey, a.k.a. Ringo Starr.
1: And also guys by the name of Paul McCartney, John Lennon, and George Harrison, because he was indeed the missing link.
0: And this was the missing link for him to get out of that horrible, poor upbringing that he had back in what they called the Dingle area.
1: Of all the Beatles, he came from the lowest class, but also spent most of his childhood in the hospital and had very little formal education. the Beatles would make fun of him because they had Ringoisms, all these things that he either was mispronouncing or malaprops, they call them.
0: He was one of the folks that got tuberculosis at a very, very young age.
1: The song originally came out in 1961. It was sung by Johnny Burnett, who would have a career of about 5-6 years before he would die in a drowning incident out off of the coast of California. It rose to number 8 on the Hot 100, and of course, Ringo's fared much better.
0: So the song was not written by the Beatles or by Ringo Starr. It was written by Robert and Richard Sherman. These guys, by the way, were also the ones that brought to us the song It's a Small World After All.
1: Oh, no.
0: Oh, yes, yes. You remember Disney World, right? That ride where you get lost and it plays it over and over and over again.
1: Barbra Streisand's The Way We Were was the 1974 Billboard number one song of the year from the movie, her and Robert Redford by the same name.
0: It turns out that movie also had a great year, winning Academy Awards for Best Original Dramatic Score and Best Original Song for that theme song, The Way We Were.
1: So the song was on the chart for 23 consecutive weeks. A lot of songs are able to achieve that. Interestingly enough, for The Way We Were, it was number one, got knocked out of number one, and then came back and regained number one status again.
0: Got it back again. It sold 2 million copies.
1: This was her one of five number one songs for Barbara. I think we talked about one on a recent show where it was in the form of a duet with another New Yorker by the name of Neil Diamond. You Don't Bring Me Flowers Anymore.
0: That was a beautiful song, too. Absolutely beautiful. So the movie starred Barbra Streisand and Robert Redford and won an Oscar that year.
1: Redford, I don't think, was that crazy to play opposite her.
0: He was absolutely not crazy about it. And I heard a rumor that they actually paid him more to work with Barbra than what they had originally talked
1: Everybody
0: about.
1: Everybody has their price.
0: That's right. That's right. The song itself, if you don't remember it from Barbra, you might have heard the same song sung by Andy Williams and Gladys Knight and the Pips.
1: Marvin Hamlisch, I think, was involved in the writing of the song The Way We Were.
0: It wasn't intended for that song to originally be in the movie, but when they finally put it in, it had the audience weeping at the end, and so it stayed.
1: Stay with us for more of the gigantic hits from 1974.

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6: 1974. And the year is 1974, March. Seven former White House officials are indicted for their role in the Watergate break-in. Times are tough with a recession and 11% inflation. Eggs are up to 58 cents a dozen. And Aretha Franklin's Until You Come Back to Me reaches number 5 on the Billboard Hot 100 list. Oh, yeah.

0: Who doesn't like Aretha Franklin?
1: Queen of Soul.
0: She is. That voice is so smooth. It's so smooth. That song was rated number 11 in 1974.
1: Stevie Wonder, co-writer. That's quite a team.
0: Yes, and you know, he actually recorded it back in 67, so this isn't hers.
1: This is a cover. She was great on covers. Her great hit, Respect, was a cover of Otis Redding's. But she was from Detroit, the home of Motown, but she didn't record Motown. She was launched through the Atlantic Records label. Ahmet Erdogan, one of the most famous people in music publishing, and Jerry Wexler. What a tough, tough, tough childhood.
0: Oh, indeed. She lost her mom when she was 10 years old. And so dad had her singing gospel music and touring with him at a very, very young age. And, you know, back then it was a lot different. So at age 12, she was a mom.
1: She was a mom, and then she was a mom again, still while in her teens and out on the road. Her father was a Reverend Franklin and very famous, and they would be out on the road really amongst some pretty fast lane kind of stuff that was going on. She was always thought to be in a depression mode until she got in front of a mic. And then, wow, did she ever do some wonderful, wonderful music.
0: Well, it turns out Aretha Franklin placed 100 singles in the Billboard charts, 17 top 10 songs, 20 number one on the R&B Billboard. She had Grammys, 18 of them, and that won her the Presidential Award from George W. Bush.

0: If Aretha Franklin was the queen of soul, some think that Gladys Knight was the empress of soul.
1: Yes, she was called that, too.
0: Mm-hmm. She had a family group. I didn't know that. I wondered who all the Pips were. Turns out her brother, Bubba Knight, and her cousins, Edward Patton and William Guest, were her backup singers.
1: Cousins, right?
0: Yeah.
1: These are Atlanta people. And although they would be associated with different labels, including Motown, they actually had started off and languished in Atlanta for quite some time. This was not the only person that had great success with the song, because it had been a number one song on the country charts for a guy named Ray Price.
0: Yeah, it hit number one on the country song list. It was written by a guy named Jim Weatherly. He said he wrote the song in, about 30 minutes.
1: It's amazing how that goes sometimes.
0: That's right.
1: With Gladys Knight and this song, The Best Thing That Ever Happened to Me, certainly one of her great songs. I think she's maybe more remembered for Midnight Train to Georgia, or the song that she did with Dionne Warwick. We covered it on a previous show. Elton John, Stevie Wonder, That's What Friends Are For.
0: Mm-hmm.
1: Yeah, Gladys was on that.
0: Yes, yeah. She was a 10-time Grammy winner, so she had a lot of songs that were absolutely wonderful.
1: Oh, and might we add, I Heard It Through the Grapevine. How could you forget that one?
0: That's right.
1: Originally done, I think, by Martha and the Vandellas.
0: Larry, I just want to circle back to that song, The Midnight Train to Georgia, because it was one of her number one hits. That song was also written by Jim Weatherly, but it wasn't called The Midnight Train to Georgia when he first wrote it.
1: What was it called?
0: It was called The Midnight Flight to Houston.
1: Close.
0: That's right.
1: While we're on the subject, I love the song Midnight Train to Georgia. Let's pop it in here.
0: Okay.

0: So, Larry, let's close out this segment here with the song that was rated the fourth most popular hit in 1974.
1: When they do the Billboard Hot 100, they do it weekly, and the highest rating for the song by a group called Redbone, Come and Get Your Love, its highest ranking for a week was number four. But yet somehow it got number four rating for the whole year. And I agree with it because I love this song.
0: It spent 18 weeks in the top 40, so a lot of other people liked it too.
1: Redbone is the first Native American band to have a top five Billboard hit. And they use in the song Come and Get Your Love an electric sitar within there.
0: Mm-hmm. So you're going to remember this song because you hear it in a lot of commercials.
1: People would say, oh, Redbone, I don't remember that very much. They must have been a one-hit wonder with this particular song, but not true. They had another top 40 hit that I have no knowledge of, but it was called The Witch Queen of New Orleans. They performed in Native American attire.
0: Yes, but not at the beginning, because in the beginning, when they first started out, they were in suits and pompadours and dressed really classy. So the Native American outfits that they wore was really a statement.
1: I was watching television one time, and a commercial came on for one of the car companies, and they were using this song. The commercial is just wild and wacky, and they play most of the whole song on here. And you can Google it for "Ad" by Redbone, Come and Get Your Love. Hey.

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3: Chad, get us to April 1974.
4: And the year is 1974. April. Hank Aaron hits his 715th career home run to surpass Babe Ruth. And members of the Symbionese Liberation Army, including the heiress Patty Hearst, rob a bank.
3: I must congratulate you on all of this knowledge that you've obtained about sports and baseball. You didn't even know how many people played in a game
4: right. When
3: you first started as a recording artist like you are now.
4: And now I know. It's 5, 11, and 9.
3: Very good. And in June 1974, the Universal Product Code is scanned.
4: That is known today as our UPC code.
3: Scanned for the very first time to sell a pack of what else? Wrigley's chewing gum, and it was in a supermarket in Troy, Ohio.
4: And the Billboard Hot 100, the week ending June 8th, the number one song is Band on the Run by Paul McCartney and Wings.

0: Band on the Run, a song that lasts over 5 minutes in length. The mastermind of Paul McCartney back when he was with Wings. It was so good that even John Lennon praised his work on this particular song.
1: John Lennon and Paul McCartney tossing around accolades? Mm-hmm. Not so much, especially from John towards Paul. This is Apple Records before their complete demise, and it was recorded initially in an interesting location.
0: He went to Nigeria to record this song.
1: A little bit of a problem there. They weren't known for the security at that point in time. They were robbed at knife point.
0: Well, did it have anything to do that he walked into a civil war?
1: There was this studio down there, and I believe, you know, it was lots of groups would go there. They weren't the only one to head down there, I think.
0: It turns out the studio really was not a great recording place for what they wanted to do with the song and with the instruments and with the music. They weren't happy with the results at all. And when they were robbed, they not only took money, they took their music, everything that they had recorded up to this point. This was not a good time for these guys.
1: So they had to recreate Band on the Run out of their mind in terms of what they thought they had written. They're starting all over again.
0: They finally left Nigeria and went back to London and did the recording the way they wanted. Paul McCartney, by the way, he played bass, drums, he played the lead guitar. This way they could create the music just exactly the way he wanted it. And you have to admit, it is a fantastic song.
1: It's a great one.
0: The number two song for the week is The Streak by Ray Stevens.
1: We're not playing it.
0: Yeah, you're right. It's rated. So number three is The Stylistics. You Make Me Feel Brand New.

0: This song was ranked number 14 for 1974 by Billboard. It reached number 2 for 2 of those weeks and was kept out by the song Billy, Don't Be a Hero.
1: On this song, you have the co-founder of the Stylistics, Aaron Love. He's alternating with the falsetto of the lead vocalist, Russell Tompkins Jr. This is Philadelphia soul at its finest. And when we talk about the Bee Gees later on an upcoming show, this whole idea of the falsetto that they adopted is really off of Russell Tompkins Jr.
0: It really worked well for them. I mean, think of the songs that were hits before this. Betcha by Golly.
1: Betcha
0: now.
1: Betcha by Golly.
0: Yeah.
1: Well, I better not try it.
0: Yeah, that's right.
1: I don't have the falsetto either.
0: That's right.
1: Break up to make up.
0: Yes. Mm-hmm.
1: The group took off working with producer Tom Bell, one of the main producers there in Philadelphia, who made somewhat of a controversial decision with the group to build their songs around Tompkins and his falsetto.
0: It worked for them. It made a beautiful, beautiful sound. So as we move on to the week of June 8th in 1974, the song that was number 5 on this week is by Gordon Lightfoot.
1: I love Gordon Lightfoot. I saw the notice of his passing away. I kind of thought I was the only guy who loved the music of Gordon Lightfoot. But the feedback from the show that we did called Oh Canada, I wasn't the only one. A lot of love out there for Gordon Lightfoot, this Canadian.
0: That's right. His song Sundown reached number 1 by the end of the month and was ranked number 27 for 1974 by Billboard. He was a songwriter and wrote lots of other songs, but Sundown was written about a troubled romantic relationship that he had with a woman called Kathy Smith. She would later be linked to the death of John Belushi.
1: Let's listen to Sundown.

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0: Chad, get us to July the 27th, 1974.
1: July 27, 1974. The House of Representatives adopts three articles of impeachment against President Richard Nixon. August 8, 1974, Nixon resigns from office and boards a helicopter to leave the White House. And the number one hit this week is Feel Like Making Love by Roberta Flack.

0: For the year, this song ranked number 35 on the Billboard 100 for 1974, but it was a number one single, and it was Roberta's third number one single.
1: Her earlier songs were The First Time Ever I Saw Your Face and Killing Me Softly.
0: Three consecutive years, she would have a number one song. And she was another of these great singers that pretty much came directly from the church and the gospel music that was being played in Southern gospel. And in her case, I think in the Washington, D.C. area, where she had attended Howard University.
1: Yes, so she was very classically trained in piano. Having graduated at age 19, having started the school at age 15.
0: Wow. The name Donnie Hathaway will come up later when we talk about Roberta Flack and duets, her duet partner. They were classmates at Howard and then would have a couple of the most beautiful duets together.
1: Number two for the week ending August 10 is by the English pop rock band Paper Lace with a song about our Chicago town. In the heat of a

0: Paper Lace, The Night Chicago Died. Paper Lace was pretty big in the UK. Three big hits in this year of 1974 over there. In the U.S., this was their only hit, and they are considered a one-hit wonder as far as the United States is concerned. Their biggest hit in the U.K. was a song called Billy, Don't Be a Hero.
1: I think we just talked about that earlier by a different artist.
0: Well, it was by a different artist. Bo Donaldson.
1: Yes.
0: And the Haywoods.
1: Yes.
0: From Cincinnati, Ohio, actually had gotten it recorded in the United States. And lo and behold, their protest song, this is 74, Vietnam is winding down here. They're a little bit late with this, but nevertheless, Bo Donaldson and his Haywoods, the brothers, number one song.
1: So the song, The Night Chicago Died, was actually a story about the St. Valentine's Massacre back in 1929, where Al Capone had seven members of the Bugs Moran gang murdered on the north side of Chicago in a garage. It's a very colorful description, but it is fiction, not true.
0: And number five, on the week ending August 10th, 1974, is a composition by Dave Loggins.
1: Dave Loggins? I remember Kenny Loggins.
0: They're cousins. Dave Loggins, an elite songwriter, mostly noted for his songwriting. He had songwriting credits on Kenny Rogers' Morning Desire, You Make Me Want to Make You Mine by Juice Newton, and wrote for some very well-known artists.
1: People like Jimmy Buffett, Tanya Tucker, Reba McEntire, the group Alabama, Toby Keith. I mean, it goes on.
0: Maybe his most famous song, depending on who you're talking to.
1: Wasn't a song at all.
0: During a visit to the golf course in Georgia, Augusta, and he wrote the theme song for the TV presentation of the Masters.
1: Back in 1982. The number five song for that week of August 10th, 1974, by Dave Loggins, is called Please Come to Boston. Please.

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1: This is The Music Time Machine. I'm Jennifer Tisson with Larry Hackenberg, and today we're talking about music in the 1960s in New York City.
2: Well, the Brill Building, but things are changing. Music is changing. Successful artists is changing because we have an unparalleled event in music referred to as the British Invasion. By the spring of 1964, the Beatles have been on Ed Sullivan. They're racking up hits so fast you can't count them. At one time, the top five on the Billboard 100. And artists of American residency, they're suffering, even if your name is Elvis Presley or whoever you are, Everly Brothers, you name it. Some of the writers in the Brill Building, they're behind the times, but Weill and Mann are ahead of the curve, and they're feeding the British invasion. They're getting phone calls across the Atlantic and coming up with songs, and one of their clients is Eric Burdon and the Animals. And you can tell that story about that song.
1: So the song we're talking about is We Gotta Get Out of This Place. You all know it because we've all listened to this growing up. So it turned out that Mann wrote and recorded this song, and he did a demo tape with himself singing and doing the piano. And it was actually intended for the Righteous Brothers. They were supposed to sing this song. But as it turns out, things didn't turn out the way he had planned. So in the middle of all this, Mann gets his own recording contract for himself. So he thinks, well, I'll just record it for myself. But then meanwhile, Alan Klein, the record executive, heard it and gave the demo to Mickey Most. Mickey Most was the producer for the Animals. And so Most had already had a call out to the Brill Building songwriters to do some, write some songs for the next album here. And anyway, to make a long story short, it turns out that the Animals had it recorded before Mann could get it recorded. So we've got a little competition going here.
2: A great song adopted by any number of groups of people as like a theme song.
1: Mm-hmm. It was very different. The lyrics were different from what we listened to in the United States versus what was in the UK.
2: Yes, for the area in England, it was kind of written for the industrial class, the downtrodden. When you think back about movies like we were talking about, well, you had the great movie Good Morning, Vietnam.
1: You remember Robin Williams.
2: And so you had these DJs in the South Vietnam, and this would be like the number one requested song. We got to get out of this place, and you can understand why that was.
0: That was a Music Time Machine bonus track. 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

0: I want to. I just wish teams would. I've harped about this so much on this dang show of just, I wish teams would like stop throwing your assets to the Wolves before they are ready. Let them sit. Every great quarterback, aside from maybe like an Andrew Luck, aside from maybe a Peyton Manning, has sat for a year or longer and like gotten a chance to
1: get acclimated.
0: I guess like get acclimated. Thank you. That was the word I was looking for. It escaped me for a second.
1: Good.
0: To get acclimated to the NFL, right? I'm every great quarterback. And so why would you not, if you're going to invest a number one overall draft pick on a quarterback, why would you not do the same with him? Like keep him. Well, I talked earlier. It was the analogy I made where it's like you get money in your birthday card, right? Put that money in the bank. Don't go out and spend it right away because you're going to only spend it on something that, you know, who knows, in a year from now won't be any good. Or go out, put it in the bank, let it accrue, get that interest, and that money will turn out to be far greater than the money you got in the card in the first place. So that's the way I view starting quarterbacks in the NFL, rookie starting quarterbacks in the NFL. Just do not start them. You've got Kirk Cousins, Clint Kubiak. You're a first-year head coach in Las Vegas, right? Like, you're not on the hot seat right now. And aside from you literally just going out and pulling a Randy Moss and mooning the crowd every week at your games, you're not going to get fired in year one. You've got a leash, so use it and use Kirk Cousins and use this year to teach Fernando Mendoza and get him up to speed to that NFL level. And then next year, if you want to start him week one, do so. I'm telling you, it's worth the investment.
1: I would be floored, though, if he doesn't start at least a game this year. You're saying that's what you would do. I understand that. Yeah, I would be shocked if he doesn't start a single game. I think the earliest, again, is week four for Mendoza, mm-hmm. but I could see this stretching into late October before we see Mendoza get the start for the Las Vegas Raiders in year number one. Thinking of coaches, though, you brought up, you know, the hot seat doesn't really exist in year one for Clint Kubiak. Let's talk about first coach odds to be fired. Those are some offshore odds that are out there. I want to take a look at those. I saw those this week. Let's get into who could be the first coach, though, that is axed in the 2026 season. We'll do that next here on Westwood One Sports.
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3: There's 7 preseason games today, and we're that much closer to the regular season. 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
1: 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Ellie here is getting the sleeve she's always dreamed of. 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
9: You said what, Mr. President? I'm Daria Albinger, Fox News. The president has suggested that the U.S. could claim the Strait of Hormuz as a U.S. territory if Iran is defeated. But Tehran says that's not going to happen. Fox's Jonathan Hunt's in Tel Aviv.
10: When he made those comments, there was a touch of sarcasm. Probably safe to say he was talking figuratively rather than literally, meaning that he believes the Central Command U.S. naval blockade can be maintained pretty much indefinitely. But the Iranian leadership saying it is not the U.S. that controls it, it is Iran that controls it. The deputy foreign minister of Iran saying on X, quote, "The Strait of Hormuz cannot be seized by tweet, nor by aircraft carrier, nor by issuing an order, nor by an election speech." So we have this war of words, but neither side seems willing to escalate militarily.
9: The U.S.-Iran war remains ongoing with neither side backing down, and control of the Strait of Hormuz still very much in question. The Senate is expected to take up the Save America Act when it returns to Washington next month. It would require proof of citizenship to register and photo ID to vote in federal elections. Speaker Mike Johnson on Fox's Saturday in America.
11: Even 72% of Democrats think you ought to have a valid ID to vote. So it's not a controversial proposition, but the Democrats in the Congress are holding it up, and you have to ask yourself why. The president, I think, is right. Some of them just, they want to have the pathway.

0: report about Witherspoon's negotiations that then turned into headlines that turned out to be bogus. And this was documented well with John Schneider on this clip here from HBO's Hard Knocks.
1: Spoon got wigged out not last night, the previous night, because Ian Rappaport reported that we were going to hear making him the highest paid guy and he's not accepting it. So I called Ian and was like, hey man, like, you need to call an agent and tell him that's not coming from us. You know, Mo talked to Spoon, Aaron's fine. He's like, he gets it. He's in a good spot now.
0: Spoon got wigged out is what he said. But now Spoon, Tiffin Witherspoon, is the largest paid, highest paid corner in history, or at least for maybe a week or two. Because now that the Witherspoon deal is done, you should expect that Gonzalez is going to sign a slightly more lucrative deal in short order. Essentially, here's the game. It was these two guys playing a game of chicken. No, you sign first. You sign first. And then whatever the number is, it's going to be a slight tick higher for the next guy so they can say they're the highest paid player at that position. And here's, we don't know this to be true, but here's how we imagine the dynamic worked since they share an agent. The agent going to Devin Witherspoon and saying, Devin, listen, you won the Super Bowl. Christian lost the Super Bowl. Can you at least let him have something? You're going to get paid more than anybody at the position for a week or two. Let Christian have this. You won the Super Bowl. Now, can Christian be the highest paid player? Is that okay? Don't know if that's how that works, but that's how we'd like to imagine it. Business in the NFL. And the other thing that helped, the reason why you can give JSN and feel comfortable giving JSN and Witherspoon this type of money in the offseason and feel good. Seattle, they hit a home run with Sam Darnold. See, Darnold's a veteran quarterback who, despite being a top five pick and having won 14 games in consecutive seasons, he isn't even one of the top 12 highest paid quarterbacks in the league. And this has allowed Seattle a lot of flexibility, especially since he's under this deal for this year and for next year. It'll be interesting to see what kind of deal they strike up with Darnold after this season. He's only 29 years old, just turned 29 last month. Until then, Seattle remains contenders in the NFC, and the Hawks are strangely flying under the radar a bit because of the noise that the LA Rams have made in their division this offseason. A lot of stuff going on today. It's not just in football. We have the call from Rick Ripsall saying, hey, why aren't you talking enough about Chicago? Mike in California, he agrees that we're not talking enough about Chicago, but we're not talking about football today exactly, are we, Mike?
2: My God in heaven, guys. Thanks for putting me on. Going down to 405, I got on Steve Hartman on some, I don't know what he was on. And they come in with a news flash. Joshua Baez for the Cardinals, his first game in the major leagues versus the Cubs at Wrigley, hits three consecutive home runs.
0: Yes.
2: I didn't know if you guys knew
0: that.
2: In
0: Wrigley.
2: I had to share it.
0: In Wrigley.
2: Yeah, I had to share it. Yes, sir.
0: In Wrigley, it is a 7-3 lead for the St. Louis Cardinals against the Chicago Cubs. Appreciate you passing that along because it is nuts. Didn't know the note that this was Baez's first game, but that's crazy as well. The St. Louis Cardinals up 7-3. Appreciate the call from California, Mike. Good to hear from you. 310-840-4910. So how's that for Chicago talk? Huh? Eh? Don't know if there's anything to add on the Bears front since they didn't play any starters today. The question we're asking you, who should the Browns start after what we saw from Deshaun Watson and Shedeur Sanders today? 310-840-4910 if you want in on the show. Coming up, your calls on the Browns QBs, plus the scare of the NFL preseason so far. We're just getting started here on the Josh Graham Show.
3: There's still two QB battles ongoing. In Cleveland, it's Deshaun Watson or Shedeur Sanders. And Atlanta's between Tua Tagovailoa or Michael Penix Jr. When the starter's named, we'll let you know. Westwood One Sports.
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1: Just got a text from my buddy at ESPN, calls college football Friday night games for the network and is also the radio voice of the Carolina Panthers. Anish Shroff will be joining us at the top of next hour. We'll get his thoughts on the brand new Highmark Stadium. This is the first ticketed event in the history of that stadium. There have been some headlines surrounding that stadium. We'll get to that in just a bit. Your thoughts are welcome on the show. Who should the Browns be starting based on what we saw today between Deshaun Watson and Shedeur Sanders? 310-840-4910. Before we get to your calls and get to the Carolina Panthers piece of their loss to the Buffalo Bills today, let's actually talk about another quarterback. The New York football Giants survived the most significant scare of the preseason this weekend. They had Jackson Dart, their franchise quarterback, have to leave the game. On second down and 10, Dart was in the gun. Running back Devin Singletary completely missed his block, and Dart got buried. Suddenly, this is the nightmare scenario. Dart is in the injury tent, a place he frequented last year, more specifically five times in a 10-year span as a rookie. The health of the Giants' young stars, it is the primary concern of this football team. Cam Scadaboo coming off of an ugly injury, the slow recovery of Malik Nabers' knee that's likely going to cost him the start of the season. But fortunately today had a happy ending. First, it was Singletary avenging his bad protection by taking Jameis Winston's screen pass 40 yards on 3rd and 23. That allowed Dart to get back into the game on the drive. And two plays later, Dart did this in the red zone.
2: Dart with time. Now darts to the outside. Fires it into the end zone. Touchdown, Giants! Malachi Fields!
1: That is the third round pick out of Notre Dame, Malachi Fields. Dart out of the pocket, throwing a dart to the back of the end zone. A good sign to see Dart finish his day with a touchdown. Credit to John Harbaugh for allowing Dart to get back out there. If he didn't do that, a lot of coaches would have been spooked the moment he goes into the injury tent. He's done. It's preseason. But understanding he's in New York and how this is going to drive conversation for a long time and be annoying, Dart was able to go. It's still this series. Let's get him back out there and feel good about ourselves. That's why John Harbaugh is a really good head coach. A happy ending to the day. A scare. There were injury concerns of why that was, but perhaps some talent concerns too. There's a reason why, with a top 10 pick, Francis Maui-Noah, the Giants, they're taking an offensive lineman.
3: Giant, like, I always want to bet on, like, the young guys that are going to pop. And if you told me at the end of the year, Scadaboo and Dart, like, are somehow on the NFL offensive top three teams, it wouldn't surprise me. So, like, at those odds with Harbaugh, like, a winning culture that he always creates, like, yes, they're not favorites for a reason, but if I'm picking a team that didn't make the playoffs last year that I feel the most strongly about to make the playoffs this year, the G-Men are it, JG.
1: Okay, I love it, Dave. Love the passion. Appreciate the call.

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